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13: 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We'll start with the guys at the end of the bench, John and Dan. We'll get Senator Rob Kupick on the program, as well as our good friend Jack Zimmerman. Gary Jacks is scheduled to be on. The voice, Jay Caldwell. And we'll wrap the whole thing up with Survivor Brenda. That is the Monday edition of the Al Travis Show on Rochester's News Talk, KROC.
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17: Mainly cloudy skies tonight with a slight chance for storms. Lows around 55, northeasterly winds 5 to 10 miles per hour. Chance for storms tomorrow. 79, cloudy skies expected. Mainly cloudy tomorrow night. Thunderstorms likely. Lows dip down to about 63. From the Weatherology Weather Center, I'm meteorologist Paul Trombley.

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9: 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We'll start with the guys at the end of the bench, John and Dan. We'll get Senator Rob Kupick on the program, as well as our good friend Jack Zimmerman. Garrett Jacks is scheduled to be on. The Voice, Jay Caldwell. And we'll wrap the whole thing up with Survivor Brenda. That is the Monday edition of the Al Travis Show on Rochester's News Talk, KROC.
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0: Recapping, George, lesson for the day for some of you out there. Do not gift capital assets like stocks or real estate to your children while you're alive, except in rare circumstances. Here's why. Okay. Our last caller, Chris, mom and dad quit claimed the house over to thinking they were doing her a favor. They were trying to do something nice and they were ignorant of tax law. So here's how tax law works. If in Chris's situation, both names were on it, so it doesn't there, but if it was just her name. So if mom and dad gifted that property to her, her basis for calculating capital gains is their basis, what they paid for it.
10: It was $13,000 in this case.
0: And the house sold for $513,000. Then they got $500,000 that's taxable.
10: That's a gain in the IRS's eyes.
0: Yeah, it's going to be a 15% gain, or capital gains tax.
10: That's
0: okay,
10: $75,000.
0: So it's a $75,000 error in that case. The reason it's an error is if her name was not on the deed, and they give it to her by...

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5: Mainly cloudy skies tonight with a slight chance for storms. Lows around 55, northeasterly winds 5 to 10 miles per hour. Chance for storms tomorrow. 79, cloudy skies expected. Mainly cloudy tomorrow night. Thunderstorms likely. Lows dip down to about 63. From the Weatherology Weather Center, I'm meteorologist Paul Trombley.

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0: Period. 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You can't write off the taxes. Welcome to your socialistic state. But that's the problem that you got where you chose to live. But the issue is that California real estate remains an excellent investment. And so renting and, you know, putting all your equity in an S&P does not outperform owning real estate. I own a whole bunch of both. I believe in both. And all the people that we know that have $10 to $60 million net worth that we coach, my net worth is several hundred million, own a good mixture of real estate and mutual funds, and they've owned their own home paid
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11: 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We'll start with the guys at the end of the bench, John and Dan. We'll get Senator Rob Kupick on the program, as well as our good friend Jack Zimmerman. Gary Jacks is scheduled to be on. The Voice, Jay Caldwell. 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
9: Partly cloudy tonight with a slight chance for storms. Lows dip down to about 55. Northeasterly winds, 5 to 10 miles per hour. 79 tomorrow, chance for storms. Thunderstorms likely tomorrow night. Lows level off around 63. Mainly cloudy skies expected. From the Weatherology Weather Center, I'm meteorologist Paul Trombley.
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11: So, George, the Ramsey Show live recordings that we've done in all these different cities, Charlotte and Denver, they're a big hit.
12: Oh, yeah. We had a blast doing them in April, and we finally released the very first one. Charlotte dropped last week. Denver episode releases later this week. We got Phoenix and Anaheim coming in the next few weeks. And I was on that one with Rachel and Ken. We had 300 people filled with live questions. So you actually get to see the person asking the question. And even better, we bring the spouse or boyfriend up, and
11: does that make you meaner or nicer? You have to be nicer.
12: You have to be a little nicer. You can kind of poke a little more, which is fun, and be a little snarkier with the live audience because they can tell it's for entertainment purposes. And you kind of get the crowd on your side or against you, and so that kind of adds a whole other element to it. So my favorite was, how much should my boyfriend spend on an engagement ring? And, you know, Rachel
11: and Kenna,
12: and he's there. So we bring him up to say, hey, you tell me, bud. And so that got into some juicy debates.
11: That's a good one.
12: So if you want to go watch it, it's live on our Ramsey Show YouTube channel, Spotify, Ramsey Network app. Go check it out. It's like nothing you've seen before on this show with a live audience like that.
11: That's fun. Very fun.
12: Yeah.
11: So yeah, we got four cities. Denver, Charlotte's already up. Denver will be up this week, and then you'll see Phoenix and Anaheim come on in the next few weeks. You don't want to miss these. Every one of the Ramsey personalities had a blast being out there with you folks. So thank you all for showing up. We appreciate you. John is in Nashville. Hey, John, what's up?
13: Hey, Dave. Thanks for taking my call. I am 23, and I am debt-free. When I first graduated, I took out a truck loan and all that, and I got it all figured out. So right now I have no debt. I got about $35,000 saved up and trying to figure out what I should do next.
11: Wow, that's impressive. Good job. What do you make?
13: I make about $60,000 a year. And I work for family business, and that's part of my issue is coming up with that.
11: What's the issue?
13: So at first it was me, mom, and dad in the restaurant every day, and everything was going great. And it seemed like more of the responsibilities were getting pushed my way. And now it's me in there every day, and mom and dad don't really work anymore. And he gave me a business card that said I'm owner-operator, but I'm making about $20 an hour. And my mom, you know, I don't want him to work all the time, but, you know, mom's working no days a week, and dad will work, you know, one day a week. And
11: they own it.
13: That's tough.

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1: 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Here's Chris Whitting.
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2: This is Handle on the Law, marginal legal advice, where I, Bill Handle, tell you, whatever your name is, you have absolutely no case, and I love when I do that. Now, obviously, everybody knows. As a matter of fact, it was an international story about the wildfires in Southern California, in Los Angeles specifically. And the as you can imagine, thousands of homes, maybe 6,000 homes went up, and businesses, and a few deaths. And it was just the most god-awful, unnatural occurrence that ever happened in Southern California, certainly a fire. And so as you can also imagine, the insurance claims came in like crazy. And there is also a state insurance plan. And the state insurance plan is, when you can't get fire insurance here in California, you can through the state. And that's called the FAIR plan. And that is funded by all insurance companies. And it goes into a fund. And that goes to pay off homeowners who only lose their homes for fire. That's it. It's just fire insurance, not liability, not any other kind of insurance. It is insanely expensive, and it is fairly limited in how much money it's going to pay. But that's the insurance as a last resort. And why do we need insurance as a last resort? Because a lot of insurance companies will not touch home insurance here in Southern California. They just won't do it, especially in fire areas, where not only is it more money if they do insure you, and I mean substantially more money, but also you can't get it in many cases. So the biggest company is State Farm Insurance. Interestingly enough, the big insurance companies had the money to pay, which floored me on that one. I thought they would have to go bankrupt or come up with some kind of money. No, they had the money to pay. But the argument has been, the accusation is that State Farm specifically was making life miserable for the insured. And the argument was that State Farm delayed, underpaid, buried policyholders in red tape at the worst moment of their lives. I'm quoting Insurance Commissioner Ricardo Lara that is asking to suspend State Farm's license for up to a year and pay millions. And they haven't determined how much, millions of dollars in penalties against State Farm, alleging that it mishandled the insurance claim of the January 2025 wildfire in L.A. City of Palisades, very expensive area, basically burnt up. And then you had the Altadena fire, which was a few miles away, and Altadena basically burnt up. And so the commissioner, Ricardo Lara, is seeking a cease and desist order to stop State Farm from engaging in unfair or deceptive practices, and to argue it should suspend State Farm's certificate of authority for up to a year.

0: which means no new policies during that policy or during that period. A case is going to be heard by a state administrative law judge. And how do we know? Well, there was an investigation, which always happens, and 220 sample claims were submitted at random. And the Department of Insurance found out of the 220 sample claims, 398 violations of state law in about half of the claims. I mean, this is not just one or two that State Farm screwed up. This, according to the State Commission, Department of Insurance said this was a concerted effort. State Farm purposely delayed, purposely underpaid, purposely buried policyholders in red tape. And I know people who've lost their homes. You know, I work here at my radio station, and there are plenty of people that lived in Palisades who work at the station, and plenty of people lost their homes. And I had one who said the insurance company was doing a great job and it wasn't State Farm. The rest of the claims that were involved in State Farm and other insurance companies, they made it miserable, Claims were made, adjusters came out. No, you don't need this much money. Oh, no, you didn't have this value of furniture. Just made it miserable. And claims were put in, and that was god-awful. It's a mess. It really is. Now, I'll tell you what also is a mess, and that's privacy online. You probably know by now there's no such thing as privacy online. Everything, I mean, everything about you is available. Your home address, where you work, where you bank, what you buy, where you buy it, court records, accident history, insurance companies that use the that information to raise your rates. Oh, and let's not forget about DMV info, your credit score, your social media, and this list goes on. And it's all out there, and it is not hard to get. 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
3: 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Gary Jacks is scheduled to be on. The Voice, Jay Caldwell. 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That is the Monday edition of the Al Travis Show on Rochester's News Talk, KROC.
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0: All right, let's take some phone calls. Dave, welcome to Handle on the Law.
1: And I own a duplex. Both of our names are on the mortgage. I live in one half, and she rents out the other half. I owe federal taxes this year and unable to pay all at once. Can the IRS take my property?
0: Yeah, they can. They're really good about that. 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But they do cut deals. That's what happens. How much do you owe?
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7: 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We'll start with the guys at the end of the bench, John and Dan. We'll get Senator Rob Kupick on the program, as well as our good friend Jack Zimmerman. Gary Jacks is scheduled to be on. The Voice, Jay Caldwell. And we'll wrap the whole thing up with Survivor Brenda. That is the Monday edition of the Al Travis Show on Rochester's News Talk, KROC.
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0: This is Handle on the Law, Marginal Legal Advice. Okay, we have some phone calls because that's what this show is about. Tim. Hi, Tim. You're up. Welcome to Handle on the Law.
1: Hello. I'm wondering, can I sue an attorney who had changes made in my father-in-law's trust after my father-in-law was already deemed incapacitated and not able to make financial decisions on his own behalf?
0: All right. Well, first of all, I'll start with your name. Is it Tim?
1: Kim.
0: Oh, Kim. Got it. All right. Just wondering. That's very strange for a woman. So your father-in-law makes a will, and he is incapacitated, and the attorney changes the will after he is incapacitated?
1: Yes. His caretaker.
0: Ooh, okay. Yeah, okay. Yeah, I got it. A couple of questions. Are you a beneficiary under the trust?
1: My husband was.
0: Okay. And did his share of the trust increase or decrease after the change was made?
1: What changed was who was the trustor.
0: Okay, that doesn't really matter because it's really a question of the beneficiary. I mean, if you're...

0: her husband.
1: Okay. So then
0: if your husband received, if your husband received more money, why would you undo it?
1: No, he did not receive more money.
0: Did he receive less money than the previous trust?
1: Yes.
0: Okay, how much less?
1: Okay, so the original trust was kind of weird. Father-in-law said, we're going to take all of the assets and divide it by 12.
0: Okay.
1: One of the siblings gets five, the other sibling gets five, and the other sibling gets two, because he was pissed off at the...
0: Yeah, of course he is. Okay. Two. All right.
1: Then he made an amendment after he was deemed incapacitated.
0: Who deemed him incapacitated? Who deemed him incapacitated?
1: Two doctors.
0: Okay, so medically he was deemed incapacitated. Okay, all right, so he was deemed incapacitated and he signed the amended trust, correct? And it was notarized?
1: Yes.
0: Okay, yes. So you have a note. Did the notary have any idea that dad was incapacitated?
1: No.
0: All right, you're not going to sue for malpractice. What you're going to sue is to invalidate that amended trust. And you're going to go back to the previous trust. Yeah, you're not going to sue
1: for the amount that I spent to have them conserved.
0: No, because you would have spent that money anyway.
1: I wouldn't.
0: The whole issue is just the trust. And if the trust, sure, the attorney screwed up. Is it worth suing him for a malpractice? No, not really. What you have is you have one of the brothers basically got screwed. And because the trust was amended when it shouldn't have been amended. That's all. It's a question of damages. Right. I mean, what are you going to do with the attorney? Okay. And how much money are we talking about getting screwed out of?
1: Cost us $80,000 for the conservatorship.
0: No, you would have had a conservatorship anyway. You would have to have done the conservatorship anyway.
1: Why?
0: Because it's the law has to recognize there is a conservatorship. Let me ask you, would you have just kept him incapacitated? Just let him walk around incapacitated? You wouldn't have gotten a conservatorship.
1: I would have put him in assisted living.
0: Okay, what does that have to do? What is that? Okay, what does that have to do?
1: 9 months.
0: What does that have to do with the trust? You wouldn't have put him in an assisted living, or did you put him in an assisted living?
1: We tried to, and after they signed the amended trust, they took away power of attorney.
0: Okay, did they put him into an assisted living facility?
1: No.
0: No, they just let him run around incapacitated.
1: They let him live at home with three home care nurses per day.
0: Okay, would they have done that anyway, Kim, is what I'm asking.
1: No.
0: All right. So, your argument is we'd have left him around. We wouldn't have hired the nurses. He's incapacitated. He could have been on the street. He could have been walking around. And, because we didn't do that, we didn't get more money. So what you're going to argue is, because the trust was amended, then you had to put him in a home. Right. With assisted living, or he had the nurses. If he had not amended the trust, you would not have ever put him into an assisted living. Where are you going to go with that?
1: No, you missed on it.
0: Yeah, I did. You're making it really clear. So I don't know what to tell you. I just don't know what to tell you. All right. Frank. Hello, Frank.
2: Hey, how are you?
0: Yeah.
2: I live with my daughter's mother. We're together 27 years, okay? And she has horses. And when we had that bad snowstorm, I live with her, and, we're both divorced, so we didn't want to remarry. So I was helping her with her horses, and I slipped. She was standing right there. I slipped, went down, broke a few ribs, took care of that, okay? Ribs are healed nicely, but a few days later, I was slipping again. I grabbed the fence, the paddock for the horses, and pulled the muscle right off my arm. I've been in agony ever since.
0: Oh, sure.
2: And I really don't want to. I don't want to hurt her because I love her. I'm 73. I'm a Vietnam veteran. I don't want to hurt her in any way. But damn, I could. I said, get some money. Get somebody to help me until the bone gets back off.
0: Right.
2: Attaches again the muscle to the bone. Damn. But that's. I'm not looking to make money or hurt her.
0: Well, no. The only. I got news for you, Frank. The only way...

0: that you can be helped is to make money, because that's all you're going to be able to get is money. Okay, that's for starters. Let's also start with, you slipped twice. What did she do wrong? Did you not know it was icy? Did you not know there was snow on the ground?
1: Didn't know it was icy. Didn't know it was icy. We had shoveled it. And it was
0: so dirt. What did she do wrong? Like, so let me ask you. Let me ask you a question. What did she do wrong?
1: Maybe we should have put more sand down.
0: Okay, the insurance company is going to have an...
1: You can't put salt down. Put salt down because of the horses.
0: Yeah, no, I understand. No, I get it. I understand that. So now you have to argue that somehow because she didn't put sand down, or she let you get on the horse, or whatever argument you can make, I doubt that the insurance company is not going to fight it. You have to sue her. Frank, you've got to sue her. There's no way around it.
1: Yeah.
0: You've got to make a claim against her. You got to make a claim. That's the only way around it.
1: Right.
0: So you have insurance. That's why God invented insurance. You make the claim, you get paid, you get your medical care covered, although you're probably on Medicare, so that's probably going to be covered anyway.
1: Each other in the VA.
0: So bottom line is, you're going to have to sue her. Yeah. I don't want to get involved. There are also people call me up. I don't want to go into litigation. Okay. But I want to get paid. Okay. What do you think? Just people roll over? Sure, we'll pay you. No, claim has to be made, and the insurance company has to accept liability on the insured, or at least partial liability, depending on what state you're in, whether it's comparative negligence or not, which is a whole world unto itself. And then you start arguing. And if the argument, if you can't come to terms, guess what? It's lawsuit city. Now, you probably know by now, there is no such thing as privacy online. Everything about you is available. Your home address, where you work, where you bank, what you buy, where, court records, accident history, insurance company using that to raise your rates. 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And can you believe this? 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
1: 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We'll start with the guys at the end of the bench, John and Dan. We'll get Senator Rob Kupick on the program, as well as our good friend Jack Zimmerman. Garrett Jacks is scheduled to be on. The Voice, Jay Caldwell. And we'll wrap the whole thing up with Survivor Brenda. That is the Monday edition of the Al Travis Show on Rochester's News Talk, KROC.

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0: And back we go. More handle on the law. Roland, you're up. Hello, Roland. Welcome aboard.
1: Hi, Bill. I've been calling you a couple times back on Valentine's Day, and I called you last week. The person that assaulted me, the landlord, he's got me an unlawful detainer hearing coming up. He gave me the 3-day to quit notice 4 days after the assault arrest and stuff. Wonder if that's grounds to be able to throw out the unlawful detainer.
0: Okay, well, the 3-day notice to quit, I'm assuming it's for non-payment.
1: Yeah, but I had the money in the bank. He told me it wasn't necessary to pay him. Then after the assault, he wouldn't take the money.
0: Okay. So you had money in the bank. Did you attempt to pay him?
1: Yep, and I have the money. I have the rent. The money in the bank that I had from my bank.
0: It doesn't matter. That you had money in the bank. What did you do to pay him or attempt to pay him? What were the physical moves that you did?
1: Told him I got the rent. He said, I'm not accepting it.
0: Okay, but that's all verbal, right?
1: Yeah, all verbal. No witnesses or anything.
0: Yeah, it's a problem. It's a problem. So you're going to have to, first of all, you deny that you owe the money. You're going to tell him he's bought himself a court battle. And you show the court what's going on. And he assaulted you, right? And that's a separate issue. That you throw in front of the court. That's all you can do. What happened as far as the assault is concerned? What happened as a result of that?
1: So far, nothing. I have to get a new CD, like you said. That is $27 well spent. I didn't mean to be cheap, but
0: confused. Hold on. Was he arrested? Did you make a police report? What happened?
1: Yeah, I got the arrest report, Bill, but the sheriffs are the ones that arrested him.
0: He was arrested. Then you have a very good case. Then you have a good case. You deny it. You defend it, and you say no, thank you. And you show your proof. Now you're gonna have a landlord that's really pissed off at you, but you deal with it. But that's defensible. And usually they are not defensible when you have a 3-day notice to pay rent or quit, particularly when it's all verbal. Yeah, I had the money. Yeah, I was gonna send it to him. He said no. He wouldn't accept it. That's an issue in front of the court. Dan, hi Dan, you're up. Welcome.
2: Good morning. I had a wreck with my motorhome recently, and I'm thinking they might total it. I'm not for sure yet. I'm wondering, do you have to accept their offer no matter what it is?
0: Nope.
2: Because I have replacement and cash value.
0: No. You don't have to accept their value. You can always negotiate it. And then the issue becomes, what is their duty? Their duty is to replace or repair your motorhome to the extent that it was the day before the accident, the day before it was totaled. But if you don't want it, you just start arguing. You go, no, I'm not interested. And then worst comes to worst, you make a claim against the insurance company who says no, and it happens all the time. Yeah, don't be... Okay.

0: Do not be upset or don't be intimidated by that. Insurance companies are constantly crazy and they're constantly going after you. And they're defending by saying, oh, no, we're not going to pay you. There's no way. Okay. JJ. Hello, JJ. Welcome.
1: Hello, Bill.
0: Yeah. Hello, JJ.
1: Yes, I am. The reason I'm calling is that last week.
0: Okay, JJ, I'm having a hard time hearing you. You're not coming through very well. Either move or get off the speakerphone or, put that phone up next to your face, whatever you have to do.
1: No speakerphone, yes. Can you hear me now?
0: A little bit better. It's still pretty echoey. It is. Are you on a speaker? Or are you talking directly into a headset? What are you talking it on?
1: Yeah, I'm talking on the phone.
0: Thank you. That's very impressive. Okay. Thank you very much for telling me that. Oh boy, that straightens it out.
1: Okay.
0: Okay. Right. Let's try it.
1: Okay. Yes. Can you hear me now?
0: Yeah. Better. Let's do it.
1: Better. Okay. All right. The reason why I'm calling is, last year, I have an accident. It was a hit and a run. And I was fortunate somebody was able to get the car.
0: License plate.
1: Yeah, okay. It's license plate. And he gave it to me and everything. So I filed a police report to cut the story short. They were able to get the person and and the insurance of the person also was released to my insurance.
0: Found out who the person was that hit you. You got that information, correct?
1: We got the information.
0: Okay, you got that information, and you made a claim against him, and his insurance company it contacted you or not?
1: The insurance company contacted my lawyer.
0: Okay.
1: But they were asking too many questions.
0: All right, I got it. No, you did right. You turn it over to if you have a lawyer, you let your lawyer handle everything. Insurance company contacts you. You go, I got a lawyer. Once you have a lawyer, you don't say anything to anybody. So far, so good. You've done everything right so far. What's your question then?
1: But the question now is that my lawyer says that they are not responding. They felt it was just a fender bender, but
0: okay, then that's fine. That. So now the lawyer doesn't want to deal with the case. So you were not injured very much, were you?
1: A little bit, but went to spend a day at the hospital.
0: Okay, what kind of injury do you have?
1: It was kind of a leg injury.
0: What kind of leg injury? Do you have stitches? Is there a broken bone? How do you know it's a leg injury? Other than you saying it's a leg injury?
1: Well, it's not a broken leg.
0: So if I looked at you, I can't tell that that's injured.
1: No, you can't. You cannot tell. It's just a bruise.
0: All right. So your lawyer wants out. Your lawyer doesn't want to handle the case. Okay. Yeah, so what's your question?
1: My question is that, since I decided to repair the car, it's over $4,000. Can I sue the insurance directly?
0: No, you don't sue you don't sue any insurance company because they didn't cause the accident. You sue the driver of the car. By the way, did you make a claim against the driver? Did you demand that the car be fixed?
1: Yeah.
0: Okay, good. All right. So, fine. I'll tell you what the mistake was, is that you should go under your uninsured motorist policy. I'm assuming you have a comprehensive policy. Is that correct?
1: Correct, yes.
0: Okay, so you are covered for people who hit you that are not insured. Here is the problem. If you read that policy, Jay or JJ, before you fix it, you have to turn it over to your insurance company. You have to make a claim. And if you don't make a claim, they're going to say, wow, you didn't make a claim. And that is one of the basic tenets of the insurance. We'll pay, but you first have to make a claim. And you didn't do that. Wow. So we're not going to pay.
1: Okay.
0: So you can sue the lawyer, now you can sue the driver of the car for your $4,000.
1: But on the car.
0: That's what you can do. You can try. I'd go after my own insurance company, your own insurance company, and say, hey, I fixed the

0: car, and maybe they'll give you some money, or they can just say you didn't make a claim. And that is a prerequisite. You have to make a claim. And if you don't, you're on your own. And my guess is that's what the insurance company is going to do, because that's what insurance companies do.
1: Let me suggest, if you have bad breath, and it's all about Zelmans. Zelmans is about fresh breath. And what Zelmans does, it is a double hit. What does that mean? Well, of course, you have bad breath in your mouth, bagels and lox. That's what I had this morning. And then coffee. You know, so I have coffee breath and I'm going to eat garlic and onions. And, you know, my breath is not going to be wonderful. 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
2: 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We'll start with the guys at the end of the bench, John and Dan. We'll get Senator Rob Kupick on the program, as well as our good friend Jack Zimmerman. Gary Jacks is scheduled to be on. The Voice, Jay Caldwell. And we'll wrap the whole thing up with Survivor Brenda. That is the Monday edition of the Al Travis Show on Rochester's News Talk, KROC.
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6: From ABC News, I'm Dave Packer. The Trump administration now ramping up pressure on Cuba.
7: Sources tell ABC News that the U.S. could announce a criminal indictment against former Cuban President Raul Castro as early as next week. Now, this is being investigated by the Southern District of Florida, and it stems around the 1996 shoot down of planes that were operated by the humanitarian group Brothers of the Rescue.
8: ABC's Alex Perchet. President Trump posting on social media that American and Nigerian forces executed a mission to eliminate ISIS leader Abu Bilal al-Manuki. The president writing in the post that al-Manuki will no longer terrorize the people of Africa or help plan operations to target Americans. A stunning twist in the Alec Murdoch legal saga, the South Carolina Supreme Court overturning his murder convictions for the death of his wife and son in 2021 due to the alleged actions of a court clerk. ABC's Andrew Dimbert with what we're now hearing.
9: Prosecutors in South Carolina signaling they may now pursue the death penalty in retrial after Murdoch's convictions for murdering his wife and son in their home in 2021 were overturned. In a statement, the South Carolina Attorney General saying, "We're back to square one in this case, and that means all our legal options are on the table, including the death penalty."
8: Democratic Senator Cory Booker accused the Supreme Court of attacking the rights of black people during a voting rights rally Saturday in Alabama.
10: "We saw it with Dred Scott. We saw it with Plessy versus Ferguson. We even saw it with Korematsu. But the solution in those days was not to sit back and agonize. It was to stand up and organize."
8: This follows the Supreme Court's recent ruling in favor of Republicans in the battle over redistricting. The World Health Organization has determined that the Ebola outbreak in Congo and Uganda constitutes a public health emergency of international concern. 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
8: Arizona has become the latest state to deal with the troubling measles outbreak. Health officials in Maricopa County say they're seeing the most cases there in 30 years. As of Saturday, there were 15 cases, 11 of them tied to a single gathering. Dr. Waseem Ballin, chief of infectious diseases at Phoenix Children's Hospital.
13: We're obviously alarmed by the fact that

0: Metropolitan Transportation Authority management wanted to reduce health care contributions for new LIRR employees to offset pay raises. MTA Chief Jen O'Lieber.
1: That was why we needed a new feature along the lines of the health care costs.
0: Engineers and Trainmen's Union VP Kevin Sexton says that offer was made right before the strike deadline,
2: which was never discussed in bargaining.
0: The MTA putting shuttle buses into service.
3: ABC's Chuck Sievertson. Tens of thousands of people at a nationalist anti-immigration rally in central London on Saturday. The crowd marching through Trafalgar Square, waving thousands of UK and England flags, even some flying Trump flags, a rally called by Britain's most high-profile far-right activist known as Tommy Robbins. Dave Packer, ABC News.
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6: Select a chance for storms tonight. Otherwise, mainly cloudy skies expected. Lows dip down to about 55. Winds out of the northeast, 5 to 10 miles per hour. Overcast tomorrow. Chance for storms, 79. 63 tomorrow night. Storms likely. From the Weatherology Weather Center, I'm meteorologist Paul Frombly.
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1: Welcome aboard. This is Handle on the Law, marginal legal advice. Now, I don't know how many of you smoke pot. I did for a whole bunch of years, and recreational use is in many, many states. 24 states, by the way, have legalized pot for recreational use in addition to medical use. And even medical use is basically recreational use. All you need is a doctor to sign off, and there are plenty of doctors out there that are willing to sign off for $12 or whatever they cost for whatever they charge for a meeting with them, right? And they'll diagnose whatever it is. I have pain. I have all kinds of mental illness. Yeah, here's marijuana. Here's a prescription. Okay, so 24 states, recreational use, a bunch of others for medical use. What ends up happening? Let's say you're driving down the street and you smoke pot, and clearly you've been impaired. The cop stops you and gives you a breathalyzer test. You're fine because there's no alcohol. The cop stops you and you're weaving in and out of traffic, and you say, "I wasn't." And it's difficult for a police officer just on the basis of seeing you weave in out of traffic or stopping short to arrest you. It's just very difficult. So there's always been the issue of, let's find something that

0: and analyze marijuana, where heretofore it just didn't exist. And so there is a breathalyzer that is now a step closer to coming onto market. It's there. It is testing using a 3D printer, and looks like it's going to fly. And as the drug becomes more and more popular, authorities have to find a better way to catch drivers using marijuana. Why? Even if marijuana is legal, you still can't drive impaired. Now, alcohol is perfectly legal. You can't drive while you're drunk or impaired. Same thing with marijuana or any drug. Any legal drug, for example, that you take and it impairs your driving ability. So in 2023, a few years ago, Emanuele Alves, professor of forensic science at Virginia University, set out with a team of researchers to develop a THC breathalyzer that could deliver results within minutes. And it differentiates between THC and CBD, which is all part of the same family. THC gets you high, CBD does not. And what he said is, we could reduce the number of accidents caused by impaired drivers, making a road safer for all of us. Yeah, it's true. And when a device like this is public, the drivers know, even if the drivers aren't caught, drivers know they can be caught using marijuana, which heretofore they couldn't. And this acts as a deterrent for people considering using marijuana before getting behind the wheel, because everybody knows alcohol is perfectly legal. People drink and they don't get behind the wheel. And if they do and they get caught, it's drunk driving. And it's no joke. It really isn't. So researchers use this 3D printed test cartridge. And it's a little bit wonky, but I'm going to share this with you because it's fascinating. It has fast blue dyes that could determine the chemicals in THD, CBD, and CBN separately. And all three chemicals are found in marijuana. But as I said, THC is the one that causes the high. So it looks like science has finally gotten there. And also, if you use any drug, if you notice that when you get a prescription, do not drive, it'll make you drowsy, do not use heavy machinery. I've always wondered about that. How many of us use heavy machinery? But there it is, right there. Okay, phone calls. Sue. Hi, Sue. Welcome.
1: Good morning.
0: Yes, ma'am.
1: I have a friend who has recently been put into a memory care unit due to Alzheimer's. She's widowed. There's a gentleman who is already a patient there, resident, and he is not widowed. He's married. And the children have visited their mother there and found the two of them in bed together. And complained to the staff saying, you know, shouldn't you be doing something about this? And they said, nope, they're two consenting adults. I'm wondering what your take is on consenting adults, the definition, and whether the staff should be doing more.
0: Yeah, well, first of all, anybody in memory care, it really can't consent because that's someone who is far enough in dementia that they need memory care. So there's no consenting there. On the other hand, who cares? Literally, I mean, do you care?
1: I think the guy's wife does.
0: But is that your problem? No, it's not. Let them shtup. Let them enjoy themselves. Because two things happen. Number one, they have a good time. And number two, they've forgotten that they've done it. So they do it again. And you know what? They shouldn't do that. But again, who's harmed? So the wife of the man is all pissed off. Okay, let her get pissed off. And consenting adults can do whatever they want. I mean, in California, consenting adults can shtup kangaroos as long as it's an adult kangaroo and it consents. The answer is, should they do something? I don't know. I would let them shtup. I mean, there's no law against it, and their argument is probably as good as anybody. I don't think it matters. I really don't.
1: Okay.
0: So, it's a good question, by the way. That is a good question. Wow. Not bad. All right. Here we go. Chris, you're up. Hello, Chris. Welcome.
2: D. Bill Handel, what an honor, sir, talking to you. I had a plumber come out to fix a leak in the front yard, in the driveway, between the driveway and the street. So it was obscured. They couldn't see where it was.

0: coming from. They gave you a quote for $3,000 to bust up the concrete and to locate the leak and fix the leak. During the repair, they called me and said, we found the leak, and it's a very old house, and the pipe is iron or galvanized or something, and the entire pipe is going to have to be replaced to the house. I said, fine, whatever it takes to make it happen, thank you. Well, after they finished the job, I got a bill. It was twice the amount that they said it was going to be. They said it was going to be $3,000, and then the bill that I got was $6,000. They never mentioned it was going to be a price increase. They only called me like to give me an update on where the leak was and what they were going to have to do to fix it. Can I dispute that?
1: Sure, you can dispute anything. They were kind of dumb not to put it in writing. If they put in writing, it is going to be repaired for $3,000. Your argument is, what am I misunderstanding here that you put in writing, it's going to be repaired for $3,000. And they're going to argue, probably legitimately, it costs a lot more to fix because we found it was far worse than we thought. They were idiots for not putting that in writing, and then they were pretty stupid in not getting you to sign off on it. So, yeah, you dispute it. You say, no, thanks. I'm not paying it. And then they get to sue you because that's your argument is right on. You never told me. You never sent me a bill. You never said that there was going to be an increase. Now, I'm doing some remodeling in my house, for example, and the contractor always puts in a change order, always, that I have to sign off on. We're replacing that window. We open it up, and then the jam around the window the lintel, I have no idea what they call those things, around the window is far worse shape. It's going to cost you an extra $1,200. You sign on it. And if you don't, he doesn't do it. So, yes, you can dispute it and you get into it. You'll probably end up settling for some amount of money because if it's legitimate, if they really did have to replace it and it was a legitimate repair and the only thing they did wrong was simply not get you to sign on it. Well, you know, that's up in the air. You make, you do some kind of an argument, a small claims court. They take you to small claims court. Maybe they lien the house and then you got a big issue there where you have to somehow expunge the lien or quash the lien. Negotiate, make that argument and see what they do. And they should sit down and try to get some more money or try to get some of that money because it's probably legitimate money. There's also that because I'm remodeling the house and they find things that are horrific because mine is not a new house either. Yeah, of course. You know, it's legitimate. Hey, let me talk about privacy. You probably know by now there's no such thing as privacy online. Everything out there is available. 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Your home address, where you work, where you bank, what you buy, where, court records, accident history, insurance companies that use the information to raise your rates, and then your DMV information, your credit scores, your social media. 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
5: 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The Voice, Jay Caldwell. 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

0: All right, back we go. More handle on the law. And who do I want to talk about here? All right, Ed, you've been there for a few minutes. Welcome to Handle on the Law.
1: Hi. I wondered if you can give me maybe a ballpark idea of what I can do to against a claim against a hotel chain. I was invited to a guest appearance at a convention over the weekend, a couple of weekends ago. And from day one, things started happening that I wasn't too happy about and made it an unpleasant weekend for me. First checked in, asked, the first thing I said was, can I have a wake-up call for the next day for the event? And they said, okay. Never got a wake-up call. Then they gave me keys to a room that was already occupied. Somebody from behind the door said, this is taken. So they apologized to me, gave me new keys, key card. Went to that room next day of the convention. Came back and the door was locked. They said, oh, we changed the keys. We thought you were in a different room. It was our misunderstanding. And finally, the third day, I go to the convention, like a Sunday, come back and the do not disturb sign is not on the door handle that I left, and everything was cleaned. And that meant my clothes were thrown into a somewhat plastic garbage bag and taken downstairs to the lobby, receptionist, and...
0: Wait a minute. Hold on. Yeah, so far I understand everything, but you already had booked that room. They came in and put your clothes into plastic bags and took it down to the lobby. Is that correct?
1: Yeah, on one of the days. I didn't book the room. It was, I was a guest of the convention.
0: Okay, it doesn't matter at this point. Do you know if the room was booked throughout the entire visit, including the day that they took your clothes?
1: Well, yeah.
0: Okay, so you know that. All right, good enough. So they did a horrible job for you, clearly. What do you do? What do you want?
1: Well, basically, what I have to work with, the two main points was invasion of privacy for them entering the room when... Yeah.

0: That one's not going to work. So what's the other one?
1: Conversion
0: of your property. Right. It really isn't, because you got it right back. They took it and just moved it down. Conversion is the unlawful taking of property, and that's not going to fly. Conversion, because how much are your clothes worth? Because you're talking about the value of clothes.
1: Well, they wrapped them up like.
0: I understand, so, but that's like, not conversion. That's not conversion. You know what that? You know what legally that means? They wrapped them up and they brought them downstairs. Yeah. I mean, they did a horrible job. I'm not arguing that. You know, for sure, you didn't deserve any of that happening. So now, what do you want? They're wrong. Okay, now what do you want?
1: That's what I'm asking you, what I can do about this.
0: All right. Well, you can sue them and ask for $750,000. You could do that. Or you can go through management and say, what would you offer me? What is going on? Because if you're going to go in front of a judge, small claims judge, the judge is going to say, I'll give you $200. You ask for the moon. You ask for the jurisdictional limitation, which is $12,500. But at the same time, what you have is, you don't have much of a legal issue here. What you have is a hotel that treated you like crap, and you go up the food chain and you talk to the manager, and then you go to the vice president of treating people like crap of the hotel. And that's what you want to do. I know I would be upset too, but you know, sometimes the law doesn't really help, and this one doesn't help you. It's a PR deal. Go up there and make their lives miserable. And if there's management out there that cares even a little bit about what their guests are going through, you'll get some recompense. Maybe you'll get a free hotel room, or here's a coupon, or here's some money for the hotel stay, although you didn't pay the money. So free dinners, whatever they're going to offer. And then you start negotiating that. You go, nah, that's not enough. And you see what they say. Matthew. Hello, Matthew. Welcome.
2: Hi, Bill.
0: Yeah, go ahead, Matthew.
2: My daughter and her roommate have an apartment together, and they were on a lease. They're now month to month. Roommate has asked my daughter to move out. She doesn't want to due to the proximity of her job. Does she have anything to be concerned about? Can the roommate force her out in any way, shape, or form?
0: No. First of all, did both of them sign the lease?
2: Yes.
0: Oh, yeah. There's no place they're going to go. As a matter of fact, roommate says you got to get out. Your daughter tells the roommate, no, you got to get out. Neither one of them can force the other out, because there is a tenancy in place, and it doesn't matter if it's month to month.
2: Okay.
0: She's a tenant. Yeah, there's nothing they can do. Now, the fact they hate each other makes it even better, because that really gets to be a lot of fun. But
2: I kind of think my daughter enjoys that aspect.
0: Okay, well, good for her. That's my kind of person. All right, your bad breath, which is there always. And when I mean it's there always, you eat foods that cause a bad breath. I wake up in the morning with coffee breath or morning breath, and then I eat my lox and bagels, which I do every morning for some reason these days. And I have that kind of breath. And not only in my mouth, but also everything goes into your stomach, too. And breath comes out of there, because the food burns and churns there. So let me tell you an answer that I have, and that's Zelman's. 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
3: 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Here's Chris Whitting.
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7: 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The Voice, Jay Caldwell. 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

0: Welcome back. Handle on the Law. Marginal legal advice. Evan. Hello, Evan. Your turn.
1: Hey. Thank you so much. I appreciate you taking my call.
0: Yes, you do.
1: So I have an interesting situation. So my mom just passed away, and she was my stepmom, but she was my mom.
0: Okay.
1: Loved me for 25 years, and we formed a long bond. And
0: sure.
1: I'll put in a shout out for hospice. Oh, what a great group. You know, there's 7 days with them, and they were right by her side and kept her comfortable all the way till her end. But her trust, the layman trust, which is my name, 2 months before her death, her brother-in-law and sister were unhappy with me. So they changed the trust from where I was getting 50% of her $1.8 million to where I was getting 20%.
0: Okay. And she signed the trust, correct? Brother, sister-in-law, she did. She signed the trust, notarized, right? And before her death, what was the timeline of the new trust, the amended trust, and her death? What was that timeline?
1: 3 or 4 months.
0: Oh, yeah. Okay. You can unravel that. Absolutely, you can unravel that. Do you have a copy of the original trust?
1: My question is not that, but if I accept the $360,000 from the trust currently, which I desperately need the money, can I then go back?
0: No.
1: Or am I?
0: No, because I'll tell you what's no. I'll tell you what's going to happen. The trustee. Who is the trustee?
1: Her brother-in-law.
0: Ah, okay. You're screwed on that one. No, if you accept the money, then the document will read, I accept the money and this is it. So they have you between a rock and a hard place. And normally you would have, if it was a legitimate trustee, well, if it was a legitimate trustee, it wouldn't have happened anyway. But a trustee, depending on the terms of the trust, can forward money, can front money. Assuming that he or she has the power. But if you accept the money, Evan, you're done. So if there's any way you can fight this thing, if there's any way you can borrow against that trust, and I think there are organizations out there that do that. They let you borrow against the trust and they'll charge you, I don't know, 8%, 10% interest, 15% interest, whatever the hell they trust, they charge. Yeah. It's going to be a lot less money. But the bottom line, unfortunately, is you sign, you're done. And so you get to figure out another way of doing it. Go to one of these trust organizations. There are a bunch out there. The ones I would go to when they buy trusts and they buy insurance policies. That's where I would go. You can also talk to a trust and estate attorney and see what you can do. But now you can set aside the trust. But based on what you said, the amended trust can be set aside. That's fairly easy based on when the original trust was written, when she died, when the trust was amended. But if you're desperate for money, you've got to figure out some way of doing it.
1: Well, I've got $250,000 in the bank.
0: Well, then you're okay. Then why are you so desperate for money?
1: Because I'm going through a divorce, and she's got it all locked up.
0: Okay, so talk to her and say, this is what's going on, and offer her a piece of it. And just say, hey, listen, she's not entitled to any of it under the law, but say, I'll tell you what, if you help me out on this and cut loose at least my share, I'll give you $50,000 when this thing settles up and talk to my attorney. So there are other ways of doing it. Just have to figure out. Go to a trust and estate lawyer. That's what I would do because there are avenues here that you can take. Adam. Hi, Adam. There you are.
2: Hello, Bill. Thanks for taking my call.
0: Sure.
2: Hey. So 4 years ago, my brother was dying and in hospice. And when he was dying, he signed over his interest of the family trust into my name. That basically declining all his interest. And when he signed it over, there are 3 witnesses in the room and a notary. And the only asset in the trust is a house. And he lived in that house for 20 years, never paid a dime. And I discovered that he never paid taxes. I then paid all the taxes. I removed a lien that was put on the house. And when I did all that, I asked him to move out so I could move in. He did so willingly. And now he has changed his mind. And he wants all his interest back in the trust. He wants to remove me for not doing fiduciary duties. And he wants 100% of the house.
0: Yeah, okay, well, that's obviously not going to happen. Who's the trustee and what does the trust say? Who does the trust go to? Originally him, and he signed off, right?
2: It was originally me and him. And
0: okay, all right, so he signed off. I mean, he's going to have a hard time making that argument. The only argument he can make is, I didn't know what I was signing. I was in hospice. I was about to die. Adam took advantage. I mean, he's never going to get 100% of the house. That's impossible. And you've got enough claim there that look what everything you paid. Look at the fact he lived there. I think you're in good shape. So

0: Now, when he asks for 100% of the house, is this a lawyer who has sent you a letter? Is this a lawsuit that has been filed?
1: Yes, it's in the petition that he had filed. I believe he went.
0: Okay, then you need a lawyer to fight it. Yeah, you get a lawyer to fight it. You have no choice.
1: Okay.
0: There's nothing else you can do. But I think you're in pretty good shape. You know, the only defense was I was hospice. I thought I was dying, and then it turned out not I wasn't dying. And when I thought I was dying is when I changed it, and therefore we go back to the original agreement or the original ownership before it was changed, before I gave it up. Maria, hi Maria.
2: Yes. Hi.
0: Yes.
2: Thank you very much. Okay, I have a question. I have a rental property in Lancaster City. Before I got in North Hollywood City, I sold that unit, that building, 6 units, and purchased 2 houses in Lancaster City.
0: Okay.
2: In 2024, I find out my accountant did a very big, several mistake. But my concern is regarding California schedule K-1-568, which is member share of income deduction credits. Mine is under limited liability company. Mm-hmm. Then another one is limited liability company return of income.
0: Yes.
2: They are using somebody else, State of California, SOS, entity number, not mine.
0: Okay.
2: I find out from the federal did not involved, but I wanted, I just wanted to find out about the IRS, how I may fix this without hiring an accountant.
0: Yeah, and I wish instead of the subchapter 561, you had asked me about 562, because I really know that one. And 559, I happen to know completely cold. I could answer that question. But 561, I just don't have that expertise.
2: 568.
0: Ah, 60. There again, same problem. That's the one subchapter I am not aware of is 568. I know all the rest of it, but not 568. So I'm sorry, I can't help you there. Why not? I love this. And before I take a break, let me tell you about your privacy. Oh, I'm sorry. No privacy online. By now, you probably know it doesn't exist. Everything, and I mean everything about you, is available online. 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And if you can believe this, it gets worse than that, because all of that information is collected by hundreds of data brokers and then gets sold to anyone who wants to buy it. 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
1: A quick look at the Friday edition of the Al Travis Show on KROC, Rochester's News Talk. We'll start with the guys at the end of the bench, John and Dan. 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Garrett Jacks is scheduled to be on. The voice, Jay Caldwell. 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

0: Back we go. More handle on the law, marginal legal events. Wow, did I just say that right? Yeah, marginal legal advice. All right, Johnny, you're up.
1: Hello?
0: Yes.
1: Okay, yes. So I'm a stoner, what I want to find out is, like, if you have, like, a disabled card for medicinal marijuana, can you use that as a defense?
0: For what? Defense to what?
1: I mean, a defense for what? I mean, because you're legally protected because you have to consume it because I have a
0: medical. Yeah, you don't have to, but yes, you're allowed to consume marijuana. So legally protected from arrest, legally protected from conviction of possession of marijuana, yes. But that's not your question, is it?
1: Well, my question is that if I present that I have neuropathy and I'm using THC to help me with my existing condition, then they should say, yeah, okay, you're not stoned, but you know, they have a certain probably criteria.
0: Wait a minute. No. You're still stoned. I mean, just because you have a condition doesn't mean you're not stoned.
1: Right.
0: What do you defend? What would you be arrested for? What would you be charged with?
1: Well, this is my defense. I know Bill.
0: Defense
1: Handel.
0: To what? No. Defense to what, Johnny?
1: Okay, this is the defense. Okay.
0: To what?
1: I'm going to tell you. Give me a minute here. Give me a second. My defense is that I'm a human being, and I'm human, and I don't want to suffer pain. Look what your wife's going through.
0: Yeah, okay? Johnny, clearly you're stoned. I get that. You are a stoner. I understand that. You didn't even have to tell me that. Now, the question is, you say this is my defense. Defense to what? What are you being charged with? What are you being accused of?
1: Okay, I could be charged with under the influence.
0: Yes, you could. You're talking about driving under the influence?
1: Right. And
0: yes, that's not a defense. That's not a defense. If you're high, you're high.
1: I drive better because I'm not.
0: Doesn't matter. You're still. That doesn't matter. I don't care if you drive better or not. And the court's not going to care if you drive better or not. Couldn't give a rat's.
1: Okay.
0: If you are impaired, you are breaking the law. Period. And it doesn't matter why. You can have legal marijuana. Fine. Here in California, I can buy marijuana at any dispensary I want. Do I have a defense that I need it or I have a medical condition? No. If I'm impaired, I'm impaired. Go ahead and take another puff, okay, and enjoy yourself. Anna. Hi, Anna.
2: Hi, Bill. My question is, I was with my company for 25 years. I had a medical condition back in November, and since then I've been on medical leave. No communication from my job, not at all, nothing. And around mid-March, I get a call. First time I hear from anyone from my employer telling me that I had exceeded my 90-day protected leave and I was being released.
0: Okay.
2: Wrongfully terminated.
0: Mm-hmm. Okay. So they terminated you after November, December, January, February, March. So you're talking about 5 months down the road is when you're told that you have been fired. Now my question is, how big is the company?
2: It's big.
0: It's big.
2: Employees.
0: How many?
2: Mm-hmm. Yes. About 2,000.

0: 20,000. Okay, so you're covered. There's ADA issues here, and they have to keep your job open, or they have to give you your job back, or something similar if you leave for medical purposes. Now, did they know you were leaving for medical purposes? Do they have that information?
1: They do. I communicated with HR.
0: All right. All right. Good enough. All right. Okay. I think you're covered. That I think is employment discrimination, because you've got all kinds of protections here. So you get to talk to an employment discrimination attorney or go to HR. Was it HR that told you you've been terminated?
1: Yes.
0: Okay. Go straight to an employment discrimination. Yeah. You straight to an employment discrimination attorney. Just look one up. Because that seems to be a pretty clear case. Usually when terminations happen, I asked how big the company is. Let's say it's four people. I think under the law is protected anyway. But let's say it's only four or five people. Well, what do you do when someone's gone for 4 or 5 months? Do you not have that employee? Do you give up 25% of your workforce? Yeah, that's difficult to do. But with 1,000 people in the company, they pretty well have to cover you.
2: Elvis. Hello, Elvis.
3: Yes. Hello.
2: Yes.
3: All right. So I have a situation with an auto body shop that caused additional damage to a vehicle that's covered under insurance. Insurance is saying that the auto body shop's responsibility. They've admitted it. They're saying they're going to do the right thing and fix it. I've requested that they take it to a dealership and have them fix it. The mechanical issue that they've caused. So far, they're saying they're going to do it. I just want to know what my options are.
2: If they don't do it, you simply go to court, and that's easy. Because you have the right, with the insurance company, let's say their insurance, they screwed up, so they have an insurance policy that's going to pay you for what they did wrong. You can say, I want to take it to a dealership to have it repaired because I don't trust you guys. You already destroyed the car. And the insurance company certainly can't force you. Their insurance company, we're talking about the auto body's insurance company, certainly can't force you to allow their insured to fix the car. You have a right to say, I want those people over there to fix it. So what are your options? Your options are you tell them I want the car and you pay for it. Or you give them a chance to fix it. Or if you're feeling okay about it, you tell them, okay, you got a week. And if not, I'm taking the car, I'm going to take it someplace else, and I'm going to sue you. It's that simple. Not complicated. And you can even say, talk to an attorney who gave me some advice. Do not mention my name, Elvis. Please do not mention my name, because if they know who I am, they will start laughing in your face as soon as you say that.
3: Okay? I'm going to say your full name.
2: Just don't even say my first or last name, just an attorney, an anonymous attorney. Because if you start throwing my name around as an attorney that gave you your advice, your credibility is gone.
0: Now, let me tell you a problem that I had when I had to put my mother into an assisted living facility. I didn't know where to put her. So I ended up putting her in one near my house, figuring that was the easiest way to go. Well, it turned out to be a rotten decision. It didn't work out. So I had to find another one to put her in, and that one barely worked out. 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

0: quick look at the Friday edition of the Al Travis Show on KROC, Rochester's News Talk. We'll start with the guys at the end of the bench, John and Dan. We'll get Senator Rob Kupick on the program, as well as our good friend Jack Zimmerman. Gary Jacks is scheduled to be on. The Voice, Jay Caldwell. And we'll wrap the whole thing up with Survivor Brenda. That is the Monday edition of the Al Travis Show on Rochester's News Talk, KROC.
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0: intelligence specialist who, it says, defected to Iran. Monica Witt was indicted on espionage charges in 2019 after prosecutors say she defected 6 years earlier. While serving in the Air Force, Witt was trained in Farsi and was deployed on several intelligence missions in the Middle East. Dave Packer, ABC News.
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3: Slight chance for storms tonight. Otherwise, mainly cloudy skies expected. Lows dip down to about 55. Winds out of the northeast, 5 to 10 miles per hour. Overcast tomorrow. Chance for storms, 79. 63 tomorrow night. Storms likely. From the Weatherology Weather Center, I'm meteorologist Paul Trombley.
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2: This is Handle on the Law, marginal legal advice. Here in Southern California, we have a small city by the name of Huntington Beach. And while California is known as a wildly liberal state, more so than any other state in the union, there is this city of Huntington Beach, which is about as red as you can get. I mean, this is a MAGA city, to save the least. Well, the city council passed a resolution in 2023 prohibiting children from accessing books deemed to contain sexual content in the city's public libraries. And incidentally, what they deemed as sexual content is really very widespread. It is astounding as to what is deemed sexual content. And this is from the public libraries, the children's section. Well, of course, they were sued instantly and by the various civil liberties organizations saying, nope, this doesn't work. It's a First Amendment issue. And it goes on beyond that with the city, by the way. It's also established a citizen review board with the power to censor children's books at the library. And what the voters did, repeal that one in a special election in June of 2025. But moving on, it doesn't stop the city and their resolution from prohibiting children from accessing those books deemed to contain sexual content in the city's public library. Well, guess what? They got nailed for that. The culture wars went against them. A judge ordered the city to pay $1 million in attorney's fees for restricting minors access.

0: access to library books. And Orange County Judge Lindsay Martinez found the policy violated California's newly passed Freedom to Read Act. That's what it is. It's basically a First Amendment issue, but there is a specific statute, the Freedom to Read Act. And the court said that includes your ability to say that if you think that there is sexual content in a book, then it has to be removed from the libraries. No, doesn't work that way. That review board is illegal, and the state has lost all kinds of issues. They lost court battles over state housing mandates, voter ID requirements, California's immigrant sanctuary laws, and racked up millions of dollars in legal fees. And the Martinez has, at this point, has tried to appeal the judge's order, but it's not going very well because there are some that went their way and they're trying to go the other way. So in any case, those books are going back to the library. These were books on puberty, incidentally, and the human body, describing the human body. It was anatomy. It was, this is what your body is made of. Nope, that's sexual. That's sexual. Discussion of puberty. That's sexual. So it's back on. Those books, those perverted books that talk about that are sexual in nature and describing what the human body is about. Horrible, horrible. You can't let kids understand that. All right. So much for that. Let's go ahead and take a phone call or two. All right. Let's start with you, Cheryl. Welcome to Handle on the Law. Cheryl.
1: Hello.
0: Yes, ma'am.
1: Yes. Yes. Hi, I'm Bill. Thank you for taking my call. I'm wondering if I have a bad faith claim against Allstate Insurance for raising my a premium on a life insurance policy that I'm a beneficiary of from $2,000 a year to $23,000 a year.
0: Oh, okay. Hold on a minute. A life insurance policy, they're raising the rate?
1: Correct.
0: Wow, I've never heard of a life insurance policy going up. Was this a term policy that the term ended? Or is it right in the middle of the policy?
1: It's in the middle of the policy. And it's while I'm helping my 90-year-old father with an insurance claim against Allstate after 7 months because they haven't dried out his house.
0: Okay, so it's an elder care policy. It's not a life insurance policy, right? It's not when he dies, you get money kind of policy, is it?
1: No, it is not, and it has nothing to do with him. This is a separate policy, but through Allstate Insurance that I am a beneficiary of. This has nothing to do with this.
0: You're talking about your dad here. I was a little confused. You are the beneficiary of a life insurance policy. Who set that up?
1: Correct.
0: Who set that up?
1: My ex-husband.
0: Okay. And your ex. Okay. And I don't understand any of that. Based on what you said, they just can't do it. I mean, they're just not allowed to do that in the middle of a policy. I mean, it's a contractual issue. Unless the policy itself says that the policy terms will change, that the money goes up the older you get. Very strange. And I've never heard of going from, what, $2,000 to $20,000 in one fell swoop? That is $23,000. You have to talk to someone, because none of this makes sense to me. I don't have the foggiest notion because we're talking about something that makes no sense. None. You know, it's let me give me an analogy. You're driving down the street and there is a sign that says 35 miles per hour. And in the middle of the street, as you drive from one corner to the other, it now is 70 miles an hour or the other way around. It just doesn't make sense. So other than speaking to an attorney on this, I don't even know where to go. I wouldn't even know where to go on that one. All right, John. Hello, John.
2: Yes. Hi. Good morning, Bill. Yes. I was a corrections officer about 20 years.

0: years ago. And I left that, you know, department 20 years in 2007. So I got a phone call about a month ago from supposedly the sheriff's department from that county, saying that there was a person that was incarcerated back then that I rubbed up against them, and that they're pressing charges.
1: Wait a sec. The county is pressing, the sheriff's department is pressing charges against you?
0: It's the person who said that I rubbed up against them.
1: Okay, they don't. People don't press charges against other people. So it's some policing agency that presses the charges. So I don't understand. What is the sheriff? What was that phone call about? Explain to me what the sheriff said.
0: That there was a person who was incarcerated.
1: Yeah, no, I got that. But what is so okay? What do they want? So they're now what? They suing you? They're trying to get you arrested?
0: Yes.
1: What's going on?
0: Well, suing me, and supposedly they said they got some records of my Instagram from last year, and that they're reviewing those.
1: Oh, it's just
0: messages.
1: John, it's complete BS.
0: Yeah.
1: You may very well even be scammed on this, because 20 years ago, where are they going to go?
0: Yeah.
1: And it doesn't work that way. And this was a phone call, or was it a document that you received?
0: A phone call. It was a phone call first. And then about a week later, I got a document in the mail.
1: Saying what?
0: This sheriff's department saying that.
1: And what did it say on the sheriff? Wait. The sheriff's department sent you a document. And what did it say on that document?
0: That there was two charges. One of them was for, I guess, underage something, because I worked at a juvenile detention back then.
1: Oh, I see what you're saying. They're saying, okay, the statute of limitations is up. Well, it still sounds pretty flaky to me. I'm going to suggest contact the sheriff's department and just say, what the hell is going on? You know, something's fishy about that. Something is definitely not kosher in Denmark. Although I don't know how many people keep kosher in Denmark, and I have no idea what Denmark has to do with this. Now, let me talk about your privacy online, as in there's no such thing as your privacy online. Everything, and I mean everything about you, is available online. 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I mean, I can go on and on. And it's all out there, and it's there, not hard to get either. And get this, it gets worse than that, because all of your information is collected by hundreds of data brokers and then gets sold to anyone who wants to buy it. Your data, your privacy is toast. And this is where Incogni comes into play and fights back. They contact hundreds of these data brokers and demand your information be deleted, which the brokers have to do. And that's what Incogni does. And when new brokers pop up, Incogni finds them, squashes them also. 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
7: 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Gary Jacks is scheduled to be on, The Voice, Jay Caldwell. 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

0: 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More handle on law, marginal legal advice.
1: D. Hello.
2: Hi, Bill.
1: Yes, D.
2: My question is an inheritance taxable?
1: No. No.
2: Not at all.
1: Well, not up to several million dollars, whatever it is. But no, inheritance.
2: Yeah, that's not a problem.
1: Yeah, inheritance is, no, it's not taxable. It is not considered income. It's considered an inheritance, which is why they call it an inheritance.
0: Hello, Wayne. You're up.
3: Hey, yes, sir. Good morning, attorney. I want to evict my daughter from my apartment. She wants $25,000 to move her out. She says she put in windows and bars and a heater. She's been there about 4 years. I didn't charge her first, last, and a holding fee, et cetera, et cetera. And the second part of the question is, I work for the post office, and I have in my retirement 20.

0: $25,000. Can I borrow that $25,000 out of my retirement so I can move her out of here?
1: Okay. First of all, let me answer question number one. Just because she wants $25,000 does not mean you owe $25,000, Wayne. I mean, what if she wanted $50,000, $100,000? No, you are not responsible to give her $25,000. There is relocation money that in the state of California you give her, and after 4 years, it's $3,500, something along those lines. That you have to pay to get her out. And so that's number one. And then the issue of putting in the heater, et cetera, was there any agreement that you made that she was going to put that in? She just did it on her own. So you're not, not responsible. Yeah, you're not responsible for that. So you can evict her. Now, what city are you in?
0: Los Angeles.
1: Okay. And this is an apartment, correct?
0: A duplex, yes, sir.
1: Duplex. I wonder if duplexes are covered by rent control. If it's covered by rent control, and I don't know the answer to that. Apartments, yes. Duplexes, I don't know if it's in the same category. That means that you can't evict her unless there is cause. Why are you evicting her?
0: We're just not getting along.
1: Okay, well, that's not it. Okay, if that's covered by rent control, that's not, that doesn't matter. You can't evict her just because you're not getting along.
0: I don't think we're under rent control.
1: Oh, if you're not under rent, if you're in the city of Los Angeles, you're under rent control. But if there is no rent control, then that gets easy. You evict her. That's it. You give her an unlawful detainer. You give her 60-day notice, which you have to give, and you say, you're gone. And then you pay whatever relocation fee that is mandatory under California, and she's done. She's done. There's nothing she can do about it just because she wants $25,000. Man, if you're willing to pay $25,000, I would tell her ask for $50,000. Why not? If your dad's willing to pay you that much money. And then the issue of $25,000 that you have in your retirement account, don't know if you can borrow against that. Depends on, I don't know if any lending institution lets you borrow against that. How old are you?
0: 75.
1: Oh, you can take that out. Your pension kicks in. You want to talk to one of those organizations that buys insurance policies, et cetera. That one, I don't know if you can take the money out and borrow it. I don't know how the post office works. I have no idea. Oh, here we go, Joe. Oh, good question, Joe. What can I do for you?
2: Yes. The front license plate on cars, is that required? Is that a law or is that a gray area where...
1: It was the law, but there are so many cars out there that don't have front license plates. I have an EV, and of course, back license plate is mandatory. There isn't even a place for me to screw on the front license plate on my car. I couldn't attach one if I wanted to, because there's just no place. So... is it a gray area? I don't know about the law, but it's so many people do it. I've never heard in the last, 20 years, anybody being tagged for not having a front license plate. And believe me, everybody is out there without a front license plate. So that one, that I can't help you with. And I'm perfectly comfortable not having one. Is it a gray area? It may not even be a gray area if the law has changed. And you have one more question, right?
2: And my question is on e-bikes. I know it's a very big concern right now. I'm an old school kind of guy, so I didn't have an e-bike as a kid. I think I would have loved it if I was a kid. And the thing is, the kids love it too much, okay? So my question, I guess a few, is like, are they insured? Because if they damage somebody else's car or something...
1: I don't think they're considered... I don't think they're considered vehicles. As far as the legal definition is. Now, are they insured? Well, through homeowners policies, they are. I don't think e-bikes are insurable, other than if they're able to reach a certain speed limit. If they're able to go above that, then they may be registered. They may be considered motorcycles. And then, yes, then they have to be insured.
2: Oh,
1: yeah. So there's the answer. I mean, I'm getting some weird questions today, which is great. And before we break, you have bad breath and you want fresh breath. It's just-

0: just that simple. I mean, in the morning, after I have breakfast of salmon and bagels and my coffee breath, et cetera, I get near you and you're going to reel because my breath is that bad. And then after eating garlic and onions, man, you know, you don't want to get too close to me, or we don't want to get too close to you if that's what you do. So let me suggest what I do. 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This is a Handle on the Law.
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2: Now, the Success Journal. Here's Chris Whitting.
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10: 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We'll start with the guys at the end of the bench, John and Dan. We'll get Senator Rob Kupick on the program, as well as our good friend Jack Zimmerman. Gary Jacks is scheduled to be on. The Voice, Jay Caldwell. And we'll wrap the whole thing up with Survivor Brenda. That is the Monday edition of the Al Travis Show on Rochester's News Talk, KROC.

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0: Welcome back. Handle on the Law. Oh, yes. Frank, you're up. What can I do for you?
1: Hey, Bill, I've got a probate and real estate question. I've got a 40-year-old son with a wife and a baby living in a family home since his birth 40 years ago. My wife died intestate 8 months ago. He had been paying $1,500 a month for $1.5 million house based on a verbal agreement with his dead mother. He has paid rent since her death, and now 8 months later, he hasn't paid. Should I start thinking about 3-day or quit?
0: If you want him out. Squatter? Yeah, it depends. Well, he's not a squatter. That's he's a tenant. So the squatter issue is gone. Now, if it was gone 40 years ago. So you got a tenant. And then the issue is, do you want him out? And if you want him out, then you give a 3-day notice to pay rent or quit. And he is responsible for all the back rent. Also, when you give a 3-day notice, depending how far back it is, he's going to argue, well, gee.
1: Oh, no, it's 9 days. Am I going to be responsible for relocation fee?
0: You might be. Yeah, you might be. And that's an easy one to look up. But if you're going to toss him, he's only 9 days late on the rent.
1: Right. It's,
0: okay, well, you can give him a 3-day notice to pay rent or quit.
1: It's going, yeah. It's going into probate, Bill.
0: Well, that doesn't matter because you've got you have an estate going on. Now, this was your wife's property, not yours, is what you're saying.
1: Yeah, that's still in the
0: it's your wife's property,
1: community property.
0: Okay, well, wait, is it community property or was it your wife's property? What's the title on the property?
1: It was in both of us. I quit.
0: Okay. Was it joint tenancy?
1: To an IRS. And then
0: hold on a minute. Hold on. Was it held in joint tenancy?
1: I believe so.
0: Then it's your property. Then it's yours outright. Okay. It happened the moment she died, it became your property. So now, and it's basically out of probate. So now, you are the sole owner of a piece of property that you have a son that you want to boot out. And if he owes $1,500 a month, he owes $1,500 a month. If he doesn't pay, you throw him out with an unlawful detainer, 3-day notice to pay rent or quit. Now, if he pays within the 3 days, Frank, he's there. And getting him out may be a little problematic. As a matter of fact, if it's a single home, I don't think it's covered by rent control. And you would probably have to pay relocation anyway. Other than that, boot him if you want. And the problem is he's only paying $1,500 a month. So that's all you can ask for. Can you raise the rent? Yeah, like 3% if it's in the city of Los Angeles. If there's no rent control at all, you can raise it to whatever you want.
1: Perfect.
0: All right. There you go. That's when you pop out and you go goodbye. Mitch. Hello, Mitch.
2: Good morning, Bill. How are you?
0: Yeah. Yes, sir.
2: Okay. Yes, sir. I bought a property, single family residence, about 2 months ago. I went over the disclosures. What has happened is all the drains around the swimming pool are clogged with roots and nothing passes through. Previous owners had to have known about it. Because I've spoken to the gardener and the pool people, and they said every time it rained, it overflooded in. It was never disclosed. So now I'm looking at probably 8

0: $10,000 in replacing in these pipes and digging them out. But it was never disclosed.
1: I understand that. The whole issue here is disclosure, clearly. And the duty for them to disclose. Just a practical word here. And that is, did you have a home inspector come out?
0: I did have a home inspector.
1: And the home inspector never checked those pipes.
0: Never checked the outer drains. No.
1: Okay. So now the question is, if they knew about it and you had a home inspector, the argument is you knew about it or you should have known about it. And that's what the house is. Do we have to disclose that pipes are clogged? I don't know. I don't think so. But it doesn't hurt. It doesn't hurt to file a small claims court case and go against the homeowner. The worst that happens is you lose and you're out $150. And if you have lucky enough and you have a judge who's had a pool whose pipes have been clogged, then you may have a good shot. Now, duty to disclose, is that substantial? I don't know if you have a duty to disclose that.
0: The problem is the sellers live in Colorado now.
1: Oh, that's even worse.
0: In California.
1: Yeah, that's right. Yeah. So you get to sue in Colorado. So that's no fun either. But you still can sue them. You can file a small claim suit and have them served in Colorado, depending on what Colorado law says about it. But I think you'd be okay on that. Duty to disclose depends on what duty to disclose. One of my favorite California duties to disclose is someone died within 3 years in the house. Physically died in the house, just croaked. Duty to disclose. Yep, someone died 2.5 years ago in the house. How would you like a cup of coffee before we go ahead and close escrow? Sure, why not? Michael. Hi, Michael. Welcome.
2: How you doing, Bill?
1: Yes, sir.
2: I wanted to know, if my debit card was hacked with unauthorized users, but I have my amount set at 200 and the bank has to notify me whether it was authorized by me or not. But they notified me when they did the first $999, and then I said, no, it wasn't me, but they still allowed them to do it 4 times. It's under investigation, but I want to know, are they liable for that?
1: Yeah, probably, especially if the instructions are you have to be notified anything over $200. Now, you say, yeah, that was me. So notification was clear cut. And if they didn't, it's not even notification. It's just letting those charges go. They have all kinds of duties there. Yeah. Yeah, I'd go after the bank.
2: Yeah,
1: sure.
2: Yeah, they were all 7 minutes apart.
1: Oh God, yeah, that's that's all kinds of information. You would think the banks have algorithms. Now, there's no human being that goes through there, of course, because it's probably a major bank, right?
2: Bank of America.
1: That's about as big as it gets. Okay, so they're not going to have human beings go through it, but they're all algorithms, and I can't imagine. There isn't one that says if someone is removing money every 9 minutes and on the record, there is a request for anything over $200. Yeah, they pretty well screwed up and they should replace that. Now, getting them to replace it is, that's not easy to do. They will eventually, but banks are banks. They like to hold on to your money. All right, before we take a break really quickly, let me tell you a little bit about HandleOnTheLaw.com. 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
7: 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We'll get Senator Rob Kupick on the program, as well as our good friend Jack Zimmerman. Garrett Jacks is scheduled to be on. The Voice, Jay Caldwell. And we'll wrap the whole thing up with Survivor Brenda. That is the Monday edition of the Al Travis Show on Rochester's News Talk, KROC.

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0: This is Handle on the Law. Welcome back. Marginal legal advice. Bridget. Hi, Bridget.
1: Hi, Bill. How are you?
0: Yes, ma'am. What can I do for you?
1: So my mom was engaged to a man who stole our heirloom diamond ring to trade it in for an engagement ring for her. And he denied that he took it, but the receipt for the engagement ring that he bought shows that he traded in something worth a lot of money. So I'm wondering if it's worth the battle to try to get compensation from him or really anything. He's also
0: Let me ask this, okay? Assuming he did it, and there's no reason for me not to believe it, and you file a lawsuit, which is the only way you're going to get compensation, and he says, mm-hmm. No, I didn't steal it. I had my own ring that I use it as effectively a down payment for the new ring. How do you prove that he took the heirloom ring?
1: I mean, he was the only person in the house or only other person in the house who knew where it was.
0: Okay, how do you know that? How do you know that? How do you know that?
1: I think it would just be verbal.
0: Yeah, that's the problem because there's not enough proof there. You make the accusation that, there's no neighbor that's ever come through. Your mom couldn't have shared that information with somebody. There's too many possibilities there. So, the answer is there's nothing there that you can take to court. I mean, you could try. How much was the ring worth?
1: I mean, it was a nice ring. I don't know how much jewelry is worth right now, but it was gold and a big diamond.
0: Okay, so let me ask this. Gold and a big diamond. How big a diamond? So let's say you're going to court and you're asking, you're saying, Your Honor, it was a big diamond. Well, how big was it? Oh, I don't know. I just know it was a big diamond. You see the problem you got with that one? That is a real tough one. Yeah. So there's no way to go on that. Whatever she was going to say, I have absolutely no idea. Sunil. Hello, Sunil.
2: Hello, Ms. Handel. Yes, I have a situation. I had a U.S. attorney, and she pushed me to give in and for something I didn't do because I was up against my promotion in a federal job. So I did, and she said that is it not going to affect? In fact, it did affect, and I didn't get the promotion. And it is called misdemeanor class B or something. And is there any way I can take it out?
0: Usually misdemeanors you can remove. You can ask the court to remove misdemeanors, expunge it. The problem is it's a federal misdemeanor. So you need a federal attorney or someone who dealt with the federal courts before. And do I know any offhand? You want someone who's dealt with them with the feds before. And what's the basis?

0: size of what the expungement wants. Yeah, it can be done, but it's not easy, especially with the feds. And to prove that she said that you would not get, that you would not be in the way, that would not be in the way of getting a job, she's going to deny that. So, Neil, she's going to deny that. She's going to say, I didn't know that. I never said that to him. And so I don't know where you're going to go. That is a tough one.
1: Mike. Hello, Mike.
2: Hey, Bill, how are you today?
1: Yes, sir. What can I do for you?
2: Married 16 years, got caught her cheating. She told the kids I was trying to kill them for 25 months. She got a frivolous restraining order against me. I got it dropped. She wants to appeal that. Do I have a slander case?
1: No.
2: All the way to the neighbor.
1: No. No, you don't. This happens all the time. It's a spousal issue. No, you really don't. I mean, judges hear that every single day from spouses that are fighting. You know, you're sexually abusing our children. You threaten to kill them, for example, in your case. Your father really hates you. He has another secret family. He intends on cutting you off from the will. All that. The answer is no. That is not a that's not a slander. It's not defamation, because it happens too often. All right, Gene.
3: Hi.
1: Yes, go ahead.
3: Okay, I have a trust. And when we got this trust in 1978, we had everything listed under the trust. We had all our money in a local bank.
1: Yeah.
3: Then after my husband died, the bank was taken over by a business bank. So I started moving my money into a credit union. So the local bank, the original local bank, was listed under my trust. So any documentation I get is the trust of. But when I put my money in the credit union, they said, no, they don't do that anymore. They make the trust a beneficiary. And I just want to be
1: sure that. Well, the trust, wait a second. Hold on a minute. The trust is the beneficiary of any money that is transferred to whatever account. For example, I have a family trust. I'm changing banks. I mean, I do not like the bank that I'm with, so I found a new bank. And I'm transferring my trust money from bank A to bank B. And the only thing bank B needed was a copy of that trust to show that the trust is legitimate. That's it. So
3: yes, and I gave them that.
1: Okay, then you're done. Then you transfer the money into it. And if they don't want to take the money, you find another bank. That's all.
3: Yeah, but they took the trust and they said, no, we don't. It's not like when I get correspondence from them, it's not listed as the trust of so-and-so.
1: I mean, you know, the fact that they don't list it doesn't mean anything. You want to go in there and find out the name of the account. And if the name of the account has to be the trust, the whatever name trust, okay, I've got.
3: But they don't do that.
1: Then you have to move the money someplace else that accepts the fact that that's trust money. So what name?
3: Okay,
1: you transferred the money into another bank. What's the name on the account?
3: Gene.
1: It's just your name.
3: So you wrote
1: a check as the trustee of the Gene's mom's trust. You wrote it to Gene's mom's trust into this other bank, or you just wrote it to yourself and transferred it. What did you do?
3: I just moved it because my name is on
1: the
3: trust.
1: Okay, then what you want to do is tell the bank you want it in the name of the trust, that money. And if they don't do that, you find another bank and you transfer all of the money to the other bank and in the name of the trust. Right now, no harm, no foul, because it looks like that you took the money all out of the trust, okay, for yourself. But if you put all the money back into the trust, and by the way, this is just procedural. I mean, clearly you're not ripping anybody off. It is just if a bank doesn't accept the fact that you're transferring a trust, okay, fine. Then the bank doesn't believe in trust. Okay, you got to find a bank that does. I've never heard of a bank saying, no, I don't want money. No, we're not interested in money if it's a trust. Nope, not interested. I've never heard of a bank doing that. How much money, by the way, are we talking about, Gene?
3: It's only the savings and checking account. All the rest is property.

0: and stuff.
1: Okay. But how much money is in their savings and checking account?
0: About $60,000.
1: Okay, then they don't want your $60,000 because they won't accept it as a trust, which it is. Then what they're telling you is, we're not interested. We're only going to allow it to be in your name. And you go, I can't because I don't own it. It's the name of the trust. And if they say, nope, we're only allowing Gene to have it, then what the name Gene, then what you have is you can't do that. You can't.
0: Oh,
1: yeah. It has to be the account has to be in the name of the trust because the trust owns the account. Find another bank.
0: Okay.
1: Yeah. Find another bank. Something's wrong there, by the way. Have you ever heard of a bank saying, nope, don't want your money? Because we won't take it as a trust. Are you kidding? I mean, banks take money all day long. I mean, they'll take it in the name of Santa Claus. They don't care.
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3: A quick look at the Friday edition of the Al Travis Show on KROC, Rochester's News Talk. We'll start with the guys at the end of the bench, John and Dan. We'll get Senator Rob Kupick on the program, as well as our good friend Jack Zimmerman. Gary Jacks is scheduled to be on. The Voice, Jay Caldwell. And we'll wrap the whole thing up with Survivor Brenda. 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
3: Cloudy overnight with a slight chance for showers. Lows level off around 55. Northeast winds 5 to 10 miles per hour. Chance for storms Sunday 79. Mainly cloudy skies Sunday night. Thunderstorms likely. Lows level off around 63. From the Weatherology Weather Center, I'm meteorologist Paul Trombley.

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9: We're at Red Eye Radio. He is Eric Carney, and I'm Gary McNamara, the president in China. I don't think anything's going to, you know, anything that comes out, I can tell you right now, it's going to be, well, there's a framework.
10: Yeah. The idea of basically with Rubio's involvement, the idea is put pressure on Iran for the Strait of Hormuz when it comes to China. Have China put pressure on Iran. Mm-hmm. I don't know if that's possible. I don't know if China's even willing to do that. So the visit to me was always about not just trade, but Iran. I think those two, you know, were neck and neck for top priority. But yeah, I don't know what's going to come of. I don't trust anything from China. I don't know anybody that would or should.
9: We'll get into some of the details, and then the whistleblower's testimony. We learned nothing new.
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9: 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We'll start with the guys at the end of the bench, John and Dan. 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
6: We are on our radio. He is Eric Carlin. I'm Gary McNamara. You know, really interesting. It's when we talk about the president over in China, and I was looking at this yesterday that, you know, a lot of the supplies coming in are coming in from rail,
7: mm-hmm.
6: you know,
7: yeah.
6: to Iran.
7: Yeah.
6: We haven't blown up those rails yet.
7: Right, right. Yeah.
6: You know, that China stuff's coming in on rail. And
7: there was one bridge they took out. I don't think that was a rail bridge,
6: right.
7: though.
6: But I was reading the other day, I think it was Wall Street Journal, about the rail bridge, the tracks.
7: Yeah, the rail system.
6: The rail system that leads in where a ton of stuff's coming from China.
7: Right.
6: We haven't hit it yet.
7: Right.
6: And it's like, you know, the president has a lot of things here. You really don't need China to, what you need China to do is stay out of it. That's really it. But in order to win this, you don't need any cooperation from China was the point they were making.
7: Yeah, right.
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0: We are Red Eye Radio. He's Eric Carlin. I'm Gary McNamara. Have you noticed that the left doesn't talk about we need to be like Sweden anymore? There's a reason.
1: Yeah.
0: There's a reason. Wall Street Journal had an article on it, and we'll get to that here in a little bit. Plus, we'll get to Bernie Sanders saying congratulations to Mayor Mamdani. He inherited a huge budget deficit, brought it down to zero, and still invested in child care, housing, and city infrastructure. When municipal governments stand with families, not corporations, blah, blah, blah, blah, blah, blah, blah. That went on for about an hour yesterday before he was absolutely blasted.
2: Yeah. How it actually happened.
0: I'm reading here from Ari Fleischer. What nonsense is this? Mamdani didn't do anything.
2: No.
0: All he did was change assumptions and projections. Mamdani is actually one of the least consequential mayors New York City has ever had. He actually does nothing except move his mouth. His socialist agenda lacks support, even in New York City. But you saw that, and we talked about this yesterday, New York kicking in another $8 billion. I had to tell my brother today, I said, well, he goes, Mamdani, he goes, did he really balance? I go, no, he's just taking more money from you.
2: Right, exactly. Like, you're paying for it upstate.
0: Yeah, the governor's making sure that you take care of New York City.
2: Yeah, congratulations to all the others.

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1: which was never discussed in bargaining.
0: The MTA putting shuttle buses into service.
2: ABC's Chuck Sievertson. Tens of thousands of people at a nationalist anti-immigration rally in central London on Saturday. The crowd marching through Trafalgar Square, waving thousands of UK and England flags, even some flying Trump flags, a rally called by Britain's most high-profile far-right activist known as Tommy Robbins. Dave Packer, ABC News.
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8: 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Otherwise cloudy. 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
4: Sarah Cronin, I'm Gary McNamara. Welcome and good morning. Thanks so much for being here. Let's play this audio here from, this is James Erdman, a career CIA operations officer who was a whistleblower. And here's what he had to say yesterday about, well, the COVID cover-up.
5: All right,
4: here we go.
6: Dr. Fauci's role in the cover-up was intentional. Dr. Fauci influenced the analytical process and findings by leveraging his position to ensure the IC consulted with a conflicted list of curated subject matter experts, public health officials, and scientists. This included some of the authors of the paper, The Proximal Origin of SARS-CoV-2, and other public health experts who have been in his orbit for the last 20 plus years.
4: Nothing surprising.
5: No.
4: We had already figured that out, but
5: yeah, right.
4: His voice absolutely is needed. I have no idea why the CIA objected to him yesterday. Did you see that?
5: Yeah, I don't know.
4: What in the world is going on there? Did you notice?
5: Breaks of a much larger involvement.
4: What I noticed was not one Democrat showed up. Why not pound him? Why not demonize him?
5: Right. Is it because the president's in China at the same time?
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7: 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The biggest wireless companies in the country are joining forces. AT&T, Verizon, and T-Mobile have announced what they're calling a joint venture to try to solve the problem of wireless dead zones. The companies say part of the solution will be helping expand the reach of satellite providers. Netflix may be looking to launch an animation studio centered on artificial intelligence. Several job postings at Netflix, first spotted by The Verge, point to something called Incubator. A listing for a producer there says the role would lead creators on short-term projects using, quote, new and emerging technologies, including generative AI. And while there are plenty of smart kitchen thermometers, none of them carry the name KitchenAid. Till now, the appliance giant is introducing its first digital thermometer. It connects wirelessly to your phone and will last up to 24 hours on a charge. 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With Tech Trends, Michelle Franzen, ABC News.
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2: Cloudy overnight with a chance for storms. Lows around 55, northeast winds 8 to 15 miles per hour. Chance of thunderstorms Sunday, highs around 74. Thunderstorms likely Sunday night. Lows dip down to about 63. Overcast skies. From the Weatherology Weather Center, I'm meteorologist Paul Frombly.
3: Now, it's Red Eye Radio. Gary McNamara and Eric Hurley talk about everything from politics to social issues and news of the day. 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
1: We're at Red Eye Radio. He is Eric Carney, and I'm Gary McNamara, the president in China. I can tell you right now, it's going to be, well, there's a framework.
2: Yeah. The idea of basically with Rubio's involvement, the idea is put pressure on Iran for the Strait of Hormuz when it comes to China. Have China put pressure on Iran. Mm-hmm. I don't know if that's possible. I don't know if China's even willing to do that. So the visit to me was always about not just trade, but Iran. I think those two, were neck and neck for top priority. I don't know what's going to come of. I don't trust anything from China. I don't know anybody that would or should.
1: We'll get into some of the details. And then the whistleblower's testimony. We learned nothing new.
2: No, exactly.
1: We knew it all, what, 4 years ago, five years ago?
2: Yep.
1: Now, it's good that he testified because he verified.
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3: Cloudy overnight with a chance for storms. Lows around 55, northeast winds 8 to 15 miles per hour. Chance of thunderstorms Sunday, highs around 74. Thunderstorms likely Sunday night, lows dip down to about 63, overcast skies. From the Weatherology Weather Center, I'm meteorologist Paul Trombley.

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0: country is not about one individual.
1: He didn't even win enough votes to be in the runoff election next month. That will feature the Trump-endorsed Congresswoman Julia Letlow and State Treasurer John Fleming. Cassidy is the first senator to lose a primary since 2017. We're waking up to a public health emergency, as declared by the World Health Organization, confirming Ebola in the capital of Congo, 600 miles away from the disease epicenter. There are 300 suspected cases, 88 deaths, but the WHO says that there's no need to close borders. Sources tell ABC News President Trump may drop his $10 billion lawsuit against the IRS in exchange for what his critics are calling a slush fund.
2: ABC News learning the fund would be called the President Donald J. Trump Truth and Justice Commission and funded to the tune of $1.776 billion of taxpayer money. That number, a reference to the nation's founding.
1: ABC's Allison Kosick. Trump sued the IRS after the leak of some of his tax returns. A drone attack on Moscow overnight is one of Ukraine's largest drone strikes yet. It's killed several people in the Russian capital and the outskirts. A driver plowed into people, then tried to get away in Modena, Italy. Police caught him. They say he has mental disorders. They don't know if he hit the crowd deliberately. He pulled a knife but didn't manage to stab anybody. No one died, but a woman got pinned against a store window and required the amputation of both of her legs. You're listening to ABC News.
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1: You're hearing the winner of a very prestigious song contest. A Bulgarian singer named Dara won the Eurovision in Vienna, giving Bulgaria its first ever victory behind this infectious party anthem, Bangaranga. Or Bangaranga. Israeli competitor Noam Bataan came in second. For the third year, there were calls for Israel to be excluded over Gaza and Lebanon. Banned in California, a radio jingle.
6: You've heard it a lot.
7: 1-877 Cars for Kids.
6: But folks in California won't be hearing the Cars for Kids earworm anymore after a judge ruled that the charity behind the ads violated the state's false advertising law. ABC News legal contributor Nima Romani.
8: California is pretty consumer friendly. So when you're running ads with young kids and the funds are going to older kids in another state and maybe even another country, that's a problem.
6: In a written statement, Cars for Kids calling the ruling deeply flawed. Dave Packer, ABC News.
1: North America's largest commuter rail system is shut down. Day two of the workers' strike on the Long Island Railroad. The first real test will come tomorrow, start of the work week. 250,000 commuters will be forced to try to drive into the city or bike into the city or subway their way in. Or maybe for many of them, just not come in at all. Call it a long weekend. I'm Wayne Cabot, ABC News.
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2: Showers and storms are likely for today. We'll see cloudy skies, a high around 76, and it will be windy. Showers and storms continue off and on into Sunday night, too. Mostly cloudy, as temperatures drop back to around 63 with gusty winds. Monday's forecast also includes showers and storms, mostly cloudy skies, a high around 79, and breezy. From the Weatherology Weather Center, I'm meteorologist Regina Kroll.
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1: It's the weekend. The passengers have left the boat. So is the hantavirus. We start here. A month after the first death on board, a cruise ship is evacuated.
2: You could see the passengers on board. We even saw them waving goodbye to the cruise ship.
1: Almost 20 people have come back to the U.S. alone, so what happens if one of them is carrying hantavirus? Meanwhile, has China been funneling propaganda through an American mayor?
3: They say she was doing this for years, leading up to her getting elected to first city council and then eventually becoming the mayor.
1: Stunning charges lead to a resignation in California, and Cash Patel faces an interrogation of his own.
4: There have been no occasions when your security detail had difficulty waking or locating you, is that right?
5: Nope, it's a total farce. I don't even know where you get this stuff.
1: A Senate hearing with the FBI director gets personal. From ABC News, this is Start Here Weekend. I'm Brad Milkey. If Americans know the Canary Islands for anything, it's probably for vacations. These are a chain of islands right off of northwestern Africa, but they're controlled by Spain after being colonized centuries ago. Most Americans do not know the islands were a hub for the transatlantic slave trade. They don't know the canary bird was named after these islands, not the other way around. Every year, millions of vacationers head to the Canary Islands to soak up some sun. But on Sunday, the Canary Islands became famous for a new reason.
6: 23 countries are involved in this operation. I want to thank all the institutions.
1: This is where the most closely watched cruise ship in the world came into port to unload 17 passengers after a hantavirus outbreak on board killed 3 people. And now those 17 Americans who disembarked are now in the U.S. and being encouraged by the Center for Disease Control to quarantine for 42 days. ABC's foreign correspondent Maggie Rulli is there on the island of Tenerife. And Maggie, this was the long-awaited evacuation of these passengers. How did it all go down?
2: It was incredible, Brad. So just to set the scene, this port that this cruise ship came into is an industrial port. There is nothing around it. That was all done on purpose. They didn't want people with hantavirus or suspected hantavirus anywhere near anyone on the Canary Islands. So This industrial port had dozens and dozens and dozens of media from all over the world descend upon it waiting for this cruise ship. And then finally, in the very, very early

0: They were all dressed in full protective gear, bright blue protective gear.
1: The first to disembark will be the Spanish citizens, and then the flight to the Netherlands will depart.
0: They would then be ferried in these small groups, country by country, taken to the shore.
2: All right, that's it right there. The Americans have finally loaded those evacuation boats.
0: You're only allowed to bring hand luggage with you. You had to leave all your baggage behind on the cruise ship to be disinfected. And you could see the passengers on board. You even saw them waving goodbye to the cruise ship. They were all boarded on military guarded buses and taken to an isolated portion of the airport where they then would fly on to their home country. We mentioned it went country by country. On Sunday alone, 19 different nationalities were evacuated from that cruise ship. They all had to go be repatriated to their home country. They couldn't leave the cruise ship till the plane from their home country had landed in the local airport nearby. Then it became that country's turn to leave. So just imagine all that went into making this happen while making sure it was safe and protected.
3: What have we heard from the passengers at this point? You've been in touch with some of them.
0: Yeah, you know, we've been speaking with one doctor on board for quite some time, Dr. Steve Kornfeld.
4: So it started as just kind of an innocent, how can I help the other doctor, to we don't have another doctor.
0: He's an oncologist from Oregon who actually, Brad, had to step in and become the lead doctor on board when the original doctor fell sick after treating hantavirus patients.
4: 24 hours after I stepped in, one of the patients died. And the other two, the physician and one of the other staff members, were getting progressively thicker. And then the first news of hantavirus came out.
0: We spoke with him after they had already docked, and he said he felt like he was coming on the other side of it, but he felt very vulnerable.
4: I was very sleep deprived, and now I feel like I'm kind of catching up a little bit and kind of reflected like, oh my God, we went through a lot of stuff.
0: He really said the entire ship came together. He couldn't stress that enough.
4: Well, you know, we've been on this boat since April 1st. I don't know if anybody's expressed it this way, but these people have sort of become my family.
0: In this moment of trauma and tragedy, they really bonded and even called people on board the ship his family, which was incredible to hear.
3: Maggie, it does sound like this is a strain that at least has the potential to spread person to person. It looks like that's what perhaps happened on board this cruise ship at points. Is there concern then, as these passengers are now back in their home countries?
0: All these passengers are still being monitored. And actually, you know, the morning of the evacuation, the officials announced that no one on board was showing any symptoms of hantavirus.
1: All the passengers remain asymptomatic.
0: But then later that day, actually in the middle of one of those repatriation flights, a French person started feeling ill with symptoms of hantavirus. So you can imagine the slight panic that went off when many of these people thought they were kind of over the hump, out of the woods, to be hit with another person that is getting these symptoms. And Brad, this potentially could be a game changer. You know, all the passengers are going to be assessed. They'll surely be asked if they had any close contact with this French passenger who has now fallen ill. And if they say yes, their quarantine protocols could become much stricter.
3: When in fact, we've learned that one of these Americans had an initial positive, then a negative result aboard and is being ruled inconclusive by the CDC. The CDC said they are running new tests in the U.S. and awaiting results. Meanwhile, another American has mild symptoms. And that pair traveled back to the States in the biocontainment unit of that plane. What about everyone else?
0: Yeah, it's a good question, Brad. So there are 17 Americans that were evacuated from that cruise ship, and they've been taken to the National Quarantine Unit in Omaha, Nebraska. Now, Brad, if that sounds familiar, it's because it's the exact same facility that people were taken to during the early days of the COVID-19 pandemic. And many people were quarantined there. I mean, it's in the name of the center. But actually, the CDC has said that there's going to be no mandatory quarantine for these American passengers. They will be assessed, and then they will be home to have an active monitoring situation. Well, they can self-report if they happen to have any symptoms.
3: Right, and we are up against a break right now. But important to note, despite there being no mandatory quarantine, the CDC is encouraging those people at that national quarantine unit in Nebraska to stay there in Omaha for the duration, which would have begun when they disembarked. However, the CDC also says it will work with each individual to monitor them on a case-by-case basis, basically. So we'll have more on this on the other side of the break.

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17: Welcome back to Start Here Weekend from ABC News. I'm Brad Milkey. Now, before the break, we were talking with ABC's Maggie Rulli about this hantavirus outbreak aboard that cruise ship. What's happened since? And Maggie, you mentioned there being no mandatory quarantine for these Americans. It's more like encouragement, guidelines from the CDC. How is that being received by health authorities and the rest of the world?
18: This was somewhat controversial here in Tenerife.
19: What do you think about America not enforcing a mandatory quarantine?
18: I actually asked the spokesperson for the Spanish Health Ministry how he felt about America having no mandatory quarantine.
20: I think that quarantine should be mandatory.
18: And he said he didn't think it was the best practice, either technically or scientifically, and that he thinks they need to answer for it. But officials in the U.S. insist that while it's not a

0: mandatory quarantine, these passengers will be monitored. And, you know, Brad, I also think it's important to note when we spoke with officials from the WHO, they really stressed that while the hantavirus might seem, you know, new and scary to a lot of people that have never heard of it before, it's actually a virus that they know really well.
1: And it's not surprising us. The only difference here is that it's a cruise ship which presented tighter quarters, unusual circumstances.
0: They insisted to us that it does not spread like COVID-19.
2: All right. Maggie Rulli, they're on the Canary Islands right now. Thank you so much, Maggie.
0: Thanks, Brad.
2: This week, President Trump made a trip to China for this big summit with Chinese President Xi Jinping. Well, as the eyes of the world turn to China, it's also a moment to consider the Chinese government's grip on power. That extends throughout their country, of course, but also in some ways, it's demonstrated around the world. Like this week, ABC News Live spoke to a news anchor there in China who, remember, is employed in part by the Chinese state.
3: Anything that is speaking fairly objectively about China is labeled pro-China, and it's a propaganda, and that, you know, these people are secret agents.
2: The Chinese Communist Party takes great pains to push its message, to own the megaphone, not always in the ways you see either.
4: Is China trying to recruit our lawmakers for espionage?
3: I have, again, no idea on the specific case, and I would love to see concrete evidence.
2: For example, Arcadia, California is right outside of Los Angeles. It's an upscale community with tree-lined streets right at the foot of the San Gabriel Mountains. It's got about 60,000 residents, more than half of them Asian American. Well, this week, the mayor of Arcadia resigned over allegations she's been acting as an agent of the Chinese. Let me say that again. A sitting American mayor is stepping down because she's been apparently doing the bidding of the Chinese government.
5: And so it's concerning when someone is in that position of power who has previously, at the very least, acted on behalf of China.
2: ABC's Trevor Ault is there in LA right now. Trevor, we're talking about Eileen Wang. Shocking allegations. What is she suspected of doing?
6: So what this mayor, Brad, has apparently already confessed to is working as an agent of the Chinese government. And according to what prosecutors claim, they say she was doing this for years leading up to her getting elected to first city council and then eventually becoming the mayor there in Arcadia. And they say that a lot of that work that she had done on behalf of the Chinese government was centered around a website. They say that she helped to run a website called U.S. News Center, which claimed to be a website that was designed for distributing news for Chinese Americans.
5: If you signed on, it looked kind of like the CNN website, you know, does with lots of different just regular news updates.
6: But they say in that process, what she was actually doing was getting propaganda from the Chinese government and then using the website to help post it and help distribute it to that community.
5: There is a real concern that when people are getting what they think is news in the United States, they should know if it was paid for or directed by a foreign government.
6: Now, you talked about the population in Arcadia. This is an area that has a very high percentage of Asian Americans. We know that the mayor, Eileen Wang, was born in China herself, but she had been in the United States for quite some time. This is still a shocking announcement. And while they don't say that she was working as an agent of China as the mayor of Arcadia, as you might imagine, the mayor of Arcadia is maybe not pulling a lot of very strong strings that the Chinese government is trying to handle in terms of international trade or things like that. But they say that this was for years leading up to her getting elected. And we had already seen, Brad, some prior allegations that maybe there was some interference with China getting her elected in the first place.
2: Well, and Trevor, you mentioned also, because usually when someone resigns under legal pressure, that politician seems to always want to make it clear, like, hey, I've done nothing wrong. I just don't want to distract the good people of my city. So I'm going to step down. But trust me, I'm fighting these charges. It doesn't even sound like that's what's happening here. It sounds like she's admitting this happened.
6: Yeah, according to what we've learned, both from the charging documents and from the plea agreement documents, which were unsealed at the same time, Brad. I mean, this is a very unusual case in that this whole thing kind of seems buttoned up as we are learning about it. That typically you would have the, oh, we're first learning about allegations, and then it's, oh, now we're maybe learning about charges, and then we're going to see the person who's charged appear in court. How do they handle it? And then maybe you get a plea agreement. This is essentially all in the same day. She's accused. She's charged of being an agent. She's already agreed to plead guilty to it. And now we're expecting in a few weeks she is going to plead guilty to this case, acting as a foreign agent.

0: here. So this is very, very quickly. We haven't heard from the mayor, but the fact that prosecutors are already saying, yes, she has agreed to plead guilty is quite telling. And this is a felony charge. This is a maximum of 10 years in prison. Mm. Now, as part of the plea agreement, the prosecution will ask for a lenient sentence. Of course, that's going to be at the discretion of the judge. But these are very serious charges, and she is not planning to fight them in court.
1: Hey, you mentioned the concept of like China even helping politicians get elected to office. Is that the broader concern for American law enforcement, Trevor? Is that China could just constantly be in the ear of American politicians, whether they're Chinese American or not, but just offering perks and incentives and campaign donations and then influencing American voters?
0: Yeah, exactly, Brad. And this is not the first instance where we had seen alleged Chinese involvement in local politics. I mean, certainly you would think of this as being mainly a national politics issue. But even in these smaller towns, this is not the first time we've seen it. And I alluded to it earlier about these allegations that maybe there was Chinese involvement in her election. Earlier this year, the mayor's former fiance was already sentenced to the same crime.
1: Wow.
0: He already is serving a 4-year sentence for being an agent of China. And as part of those allegations, they said that he was working with the Chinese government to get Eileen Wang elected first to city council in Arcadia. And in their words, create a political star who was friendly with the Chinese government.
2: To my fiance, Director Mike Sung, who walks streets with me every single day, who is a real leader of me.
0: So knowing that, maybe these charges are not all that surprising. I mean, there are other members of city council in Arcadia who are saying, listen, it's shocking, but given the allegations that have been public, we can't exactly say that we're surprised by what we're seeing.
3: It is very shocking. And, you know, I'm deeply disappointed, you know, with this. But I cannot say that the outcome was entirely surprising.
0: To everyone else learning about this, an active mayor who is already agreeing to plead guilty as soon as they are accused of being a Chinese agent, that feels like a very big deal.
1: All right, Trevor Ault, they're in LA right now. Thank you.
0: Thank you, Brad.
1: It was just weeks ago when Kash Patel was rumored to be on the brink of losing his job. Well, he is still director of the FBI, which is why he appeared before senators in D.C. for a hearing. But these reports, as well as his controversial tenure, were very much at the center of all this. ABC's Alex Mallon covers the Department of Justice. In fact, he's there right now. Alex, this sounded like it got pretty tense, even fiery. What stood out to you here?
4: Yeah, I mean, what definitely stood out to me is this is a Senate appropriations hearing where Kash Patel, as the director of the FBI, is supposed to be making the case that we hear from all top administration officials for an increase in the administration's budget towards the FBI. He's seeking more than $2 billion increase for this $12 billion total FBI budget. But the questions that he was getting over and over reflected how these controversies of his tenure have dogged his abilities to oversee the FBI and project the confidence of the director in leading it.
5: Multiple reports, including reporting by The Atlantic, have alleged episodes of excessive drinking, unexplained absences, and behavior that concerned current and former FBI and DOJ officials.
4: In particular, he was asked about these series of headlines that we've seen out of The Atlantic in recent weeks, which ABC has not independently confirmed. That report on sources who have told The Atlantic reportedly about his excessive drinking on the job, about FBI-branded bourbon bottles that he allegedly has handed out. Now, Kash Patel and the FBI have categorically denied all of these allegations, and Kash Patel notably filed a lawsuit against this reporter over these allegations.
5: Is it your testimony that those allegations are categorically false?
6: Unequivocally categorically false.
4: Right off the bat, he got into an exchange with a ranking member of this committee, Democratic Senator Chris Van Hollen.
5: And so there have been no occasions when your security detail had difficulty waking or locating you, is that right?
6: Nope, it's a total farce. I don't even know where you get this stuff, but it doesn't make it credible because you say so.
4: And Patel, you know, reverted back to vigorously denying it, but then he turned it around and sought to attack Van Hollen.
5: Are you willing to take the test that it's called the audit test that members of our active duty military and others take to determine whether they have a drinking problem?
6: I'll take any test you're willing to take.
5: I will take it, Director Patel. I'll take it. You ready to take it?
6: Let's go.
5: Yes or no?
6: Let's go. Side by side.
5: I'll take it.
1: Interesting exchange over that audit test. We are up against a break right now, but when we come back, we will have much more on this hearing. That's after the break.
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1: Showers and storms are likely for today. We'll see cloudy skies, a high around 76, and it will be windy. Showers and storms continue off and on into Sunday night, too. Mostly cloudy, as temperatures drop back to around 63 with gusty winds. Monday's forecast also includes showers and storms, mostly cloudy skies, a high around 79 and breezy. From the Weatherology Weather Center, I'm meteorologist Regina Kroll.

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20: Welcome back to Start Here Weekend from ABC News. I'm Brad Milkey. Before the break, we were talking with ABC's Alex Mallon about this hearing involving FBI Director Kash Patel. And Alex, you mentioned this exchange with Senator Chris Van Hollen over alleged drinking. We heard about some of it before the break, but that wasn't their only back and forth, right? Patel
0: kind of kept this going.

0: going in on Van Hollen.
1: He actually brought up what we reported on last year when Van Hollen went to El Salvador and visited Kilmar Abrego Garcia, that Maryland man who was charged by the Trump administration after he was mistakenly deported to CECOT, that notorious prison down in El Salvador. Van Hollen was seeking in that visit to highlight what the Democrats had described as a lack of due process that was afforded to Abrego Garcia.
2: The only person that was slinging margaritas in El Salvador on the taxpayer dollar with a convicted gangbanging rapist was you.
1: But in that exchange, Cash Patel described Abrego Garcia as a felon and gangbanger. And it's important to note, Abrego Garcia has not been convicted of any crimes. In fact, he has an ongoing criminal case by this Justice Department, none of which involve any sexual crimes or anything like that. It involves allegations of unlawful smuggling. And also, Cash Patel brought up the fact that during that visit, Chris Van Hollen and Abrego Garcia appeared to be drinking margaritas. We've heard from Van Hollen's office previously about those photos. He has strenuously denied that he ever drank a margarita, and he actually accused the president of El Salvador of strategically placing those margaritas on the table to basically give the Trump administration some kind of PR win in trashing Van Hollen, as we saw Patel do during this hearing.
0: Right. You mentioned that lawsuit against The Atlantic. They say they stand by their reporting. But beyond the reported excessive drinking, I mean, are there actions taken specifically by him or by his bureau that are being scrutinized by these senators? Because it's not just about vibes, right? It sounds like they've got actual concerns about the way the bureau is being run.
1: Yeah, and we saw Patel asked about this repeatedly as well, about his rooting out of FBI agents across the bureau, most of whom were involved in the investigations of then former President Donald Trump after he left during his first term in office. And he was charged, obviously, by the Justice Department in two separate criminal cases. Cash Patel has bragged about firing any FBI agents who touched either the investigation related to classified documents found at Mar-a-Lago or the January 6th investigation, which resulted in Trump's indictments. He was asked about whether those firings have left the country less safe, especially during a period when the country is in an active armed conflict overseas in Iran.
3: The public reporting as to the reasons for their dismissal I found deeply troubling.
2: Well, as I've addressed earlier, I don't believe the public reporting is accurate. What we did do for the first time in FBI history is stand up the Iran Threats Mission Center.
1: Patel sought to assure them. He said that he stood up task forces across the FBI related to Iran. He denied that any of the firings or removals of career staff at the FBI has left the administration less safe.
2: This FBI is doing a historic level of crime reduction across the country. I'm proud to lead it.
1: And he just repeatedly reverted back to these bullet point messages that sat on the table in front of him, where he said that there's been growing numbers of violent arrests during the Trump administration and growing numbers of efforts to combat violent crime that he says basically stand out as the FBI being a success during his tenure rather than any indication of leadership failures on his part.
0: Hey, overall, Alex, what is the vibe at the FBI right now? Like, whether from your sources or from reporting, I mean, how are agents in the rank and file there thinking about their bureau and their leader right now?
1: I think it definitely depends. The FBI is such a massive organization.
2: Before I got in the seat, over one third of the entire FBI workforce was located in the National Capital Region. When I got here, I put 1,000 agents into the field permanently.
1: People who are in field offices around the country in more rural, local areas, they may say that they've been energized by Patel taking the resources out of Washington, D.C., the East Coast, and focusing them on more rural areas, shifting resources towards more immigration-related issues. Most of the people that we talked to who focused on issues like national security, terrorism, people that focused on the issues that leaders in Washington had long worried posed the greatest threat to the American people, they are alarmed. I mean, they've expressed a lot of concern that these efforts to shift resources paves the way for inviting potential foreign influence inside the U.S., potential terrorist acts that could be carried out against, you know, major American gatherings, such as the World Cup that is coming during the summer or the America 250 celebration. That is the kind of fear that we hear among a lot of the seasoned veterans, many of whom were ousted as part of the purge that we've seen across the administration at the Justice Department and the FBI.
0: All right, Alex Mallon there at the DOJ right now. Thank you so much.
1: Thanks, Brad.
0: Now, like I said, President Trump arrived in China this week for that summit with President Xi, where they were discussing issues ranging from North America to the Middle East to, of course, Asia. But perhaps the biggest news in Asia this week was unfolding a few hundred miles south in the capital

0: of the Philippines. This nation of islands has been transformed by Rodrigo Duterte. Now, he's no longer in power. He was arrested by the International Criminal Court for suspected crimes against humanity, charges he denies. But his daughter was elected vice president, and now under his successor, that country is facing a chaotic reckoning. In the midst of all that chaos, gunshots rang out inside the Philippine Senate. ABC's foreign correspondent Britt Clement is based in Hong Kong, so she's been tracking this closely. Britt, what happened here?
1: Yeah, I mean, it was total chaos inside the Philippines Senate. We're talking dozens of gunshots ringing out.
2: What's happening?
1: Police and military personnel moving in to arrest a senator wanted by the International Criminal Court for alleged crimes against humanity that range back to this crackdown, this fierce crackdown on drugs from 2016 to 2018, Brad. Bato de la Rosa, he was the top enforcer of the former president Rodrigo Duterte's so-called war on drugs, you know? So he's seen as the kind of architect. Under him, the ICC claims that he oversaw the deaths of hundreds, thousands of drug users, as well as, alleged dealers too, that they were shot and killed. It was very brutal. And Duterte himself has been held at The Hague since March 2025. So it's a very politically charged moment in the Philippines right now.
0: Well, then he basically holed himself up inside the Capitol, we thought, right? There was this sort of siege where police were going to go in and get him, but then his supporters were being mobilized to keep the police away. Then the Senate president said, actually, he's no longer in the building. No one was quite sure how he got out. Super chaotic. How do we get here, though, Britt? Like, where does the country go from here?
1: It really is. You know, the Senate is currently controlled by allies of Duterte, whose daughter, Sarah, she's the vice president. Now, this alliance between the Duterte family and that of the current president, Bongbong Marcos, that collapsed 2 years ago, and it set off this kind of bitter feud between them, and as a result, their supporters too. On Monday, we know that the lower house of Congress, they voted to start impeachment of the vice president, but the Senate has the power to block it. Meanwhile, Duterte, he's refused to recognize the ICC proceedings, no surprises there, arguing that during his presidency in 2019, the Philippines had pulled out the Rome Statute, which is the ICC's founding agreement. But just last month, judges in the ICC, they rejected that argument on the grounds that the alleged crimes that happened between 2011 and 2019, while the Philippines was still a member of the ICC, that they all happened during that time. So that paved the way for Duterte to stand trial. So we'll see how this situation pans out. But one thing is for sure, and that is the Philippines at a very political crisis moment right now.
0: Britt Clement, they're in Hong Kong in East Asia right now. Thank you so much.
1: Thanks, Brad.
0: All right, next up on Start Here Weekend, Alec Murdoch's murder rap has been overturned, but he's not exactly a free man. That's after the break.
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19: 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I'm Brad Milkey. When you think of the prototypical true crime case, you know, like the kind of case that can endlessly fascinate the public, you might very well think of the case of the Murdoch family. This is a murder involving an immensely powerful family known

0: throughout the Lowcountry of South Carolina. This is a family of lawyers, specifically prosecutors, with ties to politics and police and money. It's the tale of a father allegedly murdering his son and then luring his wife to her death as well.
1: Who were brutally mowed down and murdered on the night of June 7th, 2021 by someone that they loved and someone that they trusted.
0: And it's a story that the jury believed.
2: Guilty verdict.
0: In what was called the crime of the century in the American South, Alec Murdoch was convicted of 2 counts of murder. Well, this week, in a surprise decision, those convictions were overturned by South Carolina's state Supreme Court. ABC's Peter Haralambos joins us. Peter, Southerners have told me you just cannot overstate how notorious this case, this family has become. Now the case has been tossed out. What happened here?
3: Yeah, Brad, this was a story that not only captivated the South, but the entire world. This 6-week trial really peeled back the layers of this seemingly perfect family and showed the world the really ugly truth of this tragedy. In a lot of ways, it seemed like this story was over and done with Alec Murdoch basically serving out a life sentence and on top of that, serving out 2 other sentences for financial crimes. But that changed when the South Carolina Supreme Court came down with this unanimous ruling concluding that those convictions for those murders of his wife and his son need to be thrown out because of, quote, shocking jury interference.
0: Yeah, tell me, what was the deal? Like, what was inappropriate enough to vacate this conviction in the court's eyes?
3: Yeah, the court in this case basically concluded that the county clerk basically put her fingers on the scale of justice by interfering with the jury. Mm. So this was the person, if we rewind to this trial, was the person who actually read the verdict, the person who was in charge of the jury for the entire trial. And behind the scenes, we learned after the fact, she was talking to some of the jurors, she was kind of giving them instructions, and she was working on a book about, quote, behind the doors of justice, the Murdoch murders. And specifically, the issue that the court honed in on was the fact that before he took the stand, she told these jurors, quote, not to be fooled by his attorneys, to watch him closely, to watch his body movements. Mm. And when they were about to begin deliberations, she told this jury that, quote, this shouldn't take too long.
0: Wow.
3: Ultimately, 3 of the jurors who they ended up questioning said that they recounted these statements. And 1 of these jurors said that those statements impacted the way she looked at the case. So with all of that in mind, with this alleged jury tampering, basically, his lawyers went back to the trial court, asked to throw it out. They declined that. And now the highest court in South Carolina took a look at this and unanimously said that this was not a fair trial and that it needs to start basically all over again.
0: So start over again. Is that an option? Like what happens now?
3: At this point, the South Carolina Attorney General, which tried this case, is vowing to quickly take this case to trial once again, vowing accountability for these murders.
1: It is currently my intention to seek a speedy retrial in the case against Alec Murdoch.
3: You know, this trial, which captivated headlines for weeks, is basically going to be replayed from the start with a few minor changes. Of course, that clerk is not going to be involved. She's actually pleaded guilty to a series of crimes related to misconduct in public office, mainly because of her work with that book, and also perjury because she lied about showing a member of the press a sealed exhibit. So she will obviously not be involved in this new trial. And the court also had some instructions about how the jury should actually have looked at the financial crimes in this case.
4: The jury has to understand that he had been stealing for over a decade, 99 counts to date, and facing essentially life without parole on these particular financial accounts. And that's the significance of what he was trying to prevent from being exposed.
3: This was a murder trial, but there was a slew of other crimes that came out over the course of this drama. We learned that there was millions of dollars stolen. In this case, Murdoch pleaded guilty. He's actually serving out concurrently a 40-year federal sentence and a 27-year state sentence for those crimes.
0: Right.
3: The jury heard about those financial crimes for the murder trial, which was appropriate to a certain degree. The court ultimately, though, concluded that the jury just heard too much information about these financial crimes and that in this retrial, the court should severely limit the amount of evidence they hear about that.
1: He received a concurrent 40-year sentence in addition to the state's charges. So Alec Murdoch will not be getting out of prison for several decades.
3: Because of those financial crimes, he will stay behind bars. He's serving out these sentences concurrently. We're talking about 40 years in prison. So even though this was a massive victory for his lawyers, basically allows him to rerun this entire trial, he will remain behind bars.

0: he's still pleaded guilty to those financial crimes and is serving out that 40-year sentence.
1: I'm innocent. I would never hurt my wife, Maggie, and I would never hurt my son, Paw-Paw.
0: Now, through those guilty pleas, Murdoch acknowledges that he is a liar, he's a cheat, he's a bad lawyer, he's a thief, but he has consistently maintained his innocence when it comes to the murder of his wife and his son, and he's maintained that innocence going into this new trial.
2: All right, Peter Haralambos, thank you so much.
0: Thanks so much, Brett.
2: And one last thing. A waterfront resort is all about relaxation, except perhaps first thing every morning.
3: I am a hotel girl. I love a hotel pool. My husband loves a hotel pool.
2: Our producer, Kelly Therese, is a veteran of the poolside resort. This is her area of expertise.
3: When the pool opens, typically, you know, 7, 8, sometimes 9 a.m., a massive stream of crazy people rushing to reclaim as many recliners as they can by trying to put a towel down and then walking away. Walking away, Brad.
2: Around the world, hotels usually have rules against saving these deck chairs. However, guests recognize there are good ones and bad ones, and they drape their towels on them anyway.
4: So how do you handle it then? What do then? Do you become a crack-a-dawn person or what?
3: No, Brad. I would never. I'm on vacation.
2: Now, if Kelly hates this practice, imagine how Germans feel. They love rules. They even have a word for the struggle to secure your place on the deck. Handtuchkriege. Towel wars. Well, recently, a tourist fought against the towel wars and won. Back in 2024, a German family visited the Greek island of Kos. Every morning, they said, they went down to relax by the pool, and every day, all the deck chairs were taken. The best they could even do was nab a couple chairs while everyone else in the family laid on the concrete floor. Now, they booked this trip through a German tour group, which had advertised access to the pool deck. And under German law, if you advertise a vacation package and your customer doesn't get what they paid for, you've got to give them a discount. The dad in this family sued for compensation. The tour group balked at this. They said, this is a pretty normal practice. If you want to get a good chair, get there earlier. Or complain to the hotel staff, not us. Better yet, just sit down on a chair, even if it's got somebody's towel on it. Don't forget, technically, this reservation system is verboten. The court, though, says that's not fair. It's not up for customers to go confronting their neighbors. It's not up to guests to demand the hotel enforce its rules. If you're going to charge people $9,000 for a family of four over a week and a half, you have to intervene on their behalf or give them that discount. The tour group has now been ordered to pay the family about $1,200. That's a discount of around 15%. Kelly, who has lately started resorting to paying for those cabana reservations just to ignore this rigmarole, calls it a good start.
3: The frustration is there, man. Like, I don't want to have to pay out of pocket to make sure I have a chair by the pool for a hotel I'm already overpaying for.
2: The tour company hasn't commented and apparently cannot appeal. In the world of towel wars, the tribunal has spoken. All right, that'll do it for us. Thank you so much for listening to Start Here Weekend from ABC News. Start Here Weekend is produced by Aaron Ferrer, Emily Schutz, Kelly Therese, Jen Newman, Anthony Ali, and Audrey Mostek. Ariel Chester is our social media producer. Josh Cohen is director of podcast programming. I'm our managing editor. Thanks to John Newman, Tara Gimbel, Eamon McNiff, and Katie Dendos. 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

0: Rousey, MMA legend, says she can retire now after winning last night in California, stopping Gina Carano with an armbar 17 seconds into their double comeback bout. I'm Wayne Cabot, ABC News.
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5: Showers and storms are likely for today. We'll see cloudy skies, a high around 76, and it will be windy. Showers and storms continue off and on into Sunday night, too. Mostly cloudy as temperatures drop back to around 63 with gusty winds. Monday's forecast also includes showers and storms, mostly cloudy skies, a high around 79 and breezy. From the Weatherology Weather Center, I'm meteorologist Regina Kroll.

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9: Showers and storms are likely for today. We'll see cloudy skies, a high around 76, and it will be windy. Showers and storms continue off and on into Sunday night, too. Mostly cloudy as temperatures drop back to around 63 with gusty winds. Monday's forecast also includes showers and storms, mostly cloudy skies, a high around 79 and breezy. From the Weatherology Weather Center, I'm meteorologist Regina Kroll.
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0: 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Did I get all that right, Gabe?
1: That's correct. Absolutely.
0: Very cool. So when you moved here, did you move here from somewhere else?
1: I did, yeah.
0: From where?
1: From Texas.
0: All right. And you came here to take this job?
1: I did. Yes, sir.
0: Okay. And how much debt did you have?
1: I had $26,469.
0: Okay. And that's been 1 year you paid it off then?
1: 21 months.
0: 21 months. Okay. So since you've been here, it's been half of that, roughly.
1: Yeah.
0: Okay, cool. Very cool. And we don't ask

0: And this. And this. But nothing beats the moment you see that.
1: Cool!
0: That's your child's eyes opening up to a world of possibilities.
1: I didn't know it could do that!
0: Because one trip to the forest can spark a world of difference.
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0: the veterans we interred in Quantico did not perish in battle, but they did deserve tribute for their service. 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Gunny called me Hawkins. You can call me Hawk.
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3: 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I'm David Scranton, here with my good friend and co-host, Sarah Samuels. There's really one thing that matters, Sarah, one thing. And Sarah, drum roll, please. That one thing that matters is...
5: Well, it's income, of course.
3: Yeah. And it's making sure that you're invested for the proper stage of your life.
5: Absolutely. Right? Dave, we got so much feedback after our show. A lot of people were just, they had a lot of questions about what stage am I? Where? How should I be invested at this stage? And I think today's show will really help answer a lot of those questions as we discuss those three main phases of retirement, right? The stages. You have the accumulation stage when you're gathering your assets, growing your nest egg. Then you have your transition stage when you should be making that transition to income investing. And then you have really the distribution phase, which is your retirement, and that can last 30 years or more.
3: And Sarah, arguably, you could take that retirement stage and throw it into three sections, right? We always talk about this. You've got the early retirement years, the go-go years, where you're just so excited to be retired. You're traveling, you're doing everything, you're spending money, right? Then you've got the slow-go years where maybe you slow down a bit, you stay at home more, you fall into a pattern, right? You've done it all. And then you get into the no-go years. The no-go years, of course, are where maybe if you want a free trip, you probably would give it away because you still don't want to do it. But then you got to worry more about medical expenses. So I would say there's even five stages that we need to talk about today in reality.
5: All right, Dave. So we'll say the five stages of retirement, right? Our accumulation, transition, and distribution breaking down into your go-go, your slow-go, and your no-go years. And it's important for people to understand what stage they're at because there's different strategies for investing depending on which stage you're in.
3: Well, and because what gave us this idea, you remember last week, right? Our last call-in person was Jacob. I'm terrible with names, but we happen to have a Jacob's, one of our advisors in Connecticut. So I remember
5: you
3: Jacob,
5: remember
3: right?
5: Him, right?
3: That's right.
5: Or ask Dave questions.
3: And the Jacob said, what do I do? Am I allocated right? Yeah. And we came off that and said, well, it depends upon, are you allocated right for your stage of life? And that's why today's topic is so important, because we're focusing on making sure you are in the right stage of life, the stage of investing to match your stage of life.
5: Yep. And let's kick off talking about it by bringing in our first Ask Dave question. This comes from Clark in Louisiana. He says, I'm at least 15 years away from retirement. So what stage am I in?
3: All right, Clark. Well, if you're 15 years away, most likely you're in those accumulation years. You're still at the early stage. Now, you're going to get in those transition years really quickly, right? Because the accumulation years are where you want total return. You don't care whether it comes from

0: protection. Because, Clark, remember, at the beginning of the century, we had a market that was underwater for about 13 years. From January of 2000 to December of 2012, most of that period, the market was underwater. So one could argue that even 13 years out of retirement, you could be stuck underwater for your remaining years. So don't throw caution to the wind. Yes, you're still in your accumulation years, but if you start to see some of the growthier names start to fail you, then go to more conservative, higher dividend stock strategies. Maybe you don't have to integrate bonds yet as a general rule, but still, just having that in your back pocket, being willing to focus just a little bit more on income first, if all of a sudden the markets start to look weaker, is probably a good idea. So you're not quite in transition yet. You're not in that red zone. You're not in the 20th yard line, but you're maybe on the 25th yard line. So still the strategy needs to be a little different.
1: Yep. Clark is almost there. He's standing by to stand by, right?
0: That's right.
1: All right, Clark, thank you so much for sending in your Ask Dave question. And if any of our listeners have a question, maybe you're curious what stage you're in, please send your emails to us. You can send your questions to askdave@retirementincomesource.com. You're listening to the Retirement Income Source, where it's all about the income. I'm Sarah Samuels here with David Scranton. And we had so many of you that wrote to us, that sent us emails asking about what stage of life you're in when it comes to the accumulation stage versus transition versus distribution stage. So we're talking about the accumulation stage. You mentioned this is the stage where you're really focusing on total return. You're not as yet concerned about where it's coming from, right? Income, interest and dividends or growth. So what are some best practices in this phase? I mean, one of the things is consistent contributions to your 401k, right? That's a great way to build your nest egg during this stage.
0: Consistent contributions. We call it dollar cost averaging, right? But I also want to say that somebody who's in the income stage might have some total return money that's in the accumulation stage. Well, what do I mean? Well, you may be in the transition stage or income stage, and you may still have money that, hey, you want to make a lump sum purchase in 10 years. Maybe you want to pay for college tuition starting in 10 years for a grandchild. So there might be some money that's still total return focused, regardless of whether it comes from the I or the G. Yeah. But you're right. In general, especially for retirement in the accumulation years, making regular contributions is important. So step one, save money, put money away. And when you're doing so, you're dollar cost averaging, which is a fancy term for putting money away on a regular basis,
1: yeah,
0: right?
1: And explain the concept of dollar cost averaging, Dave, when it comes to investing. Yeah.
0: If you're putting the same dollar amount away every pay period, then that means in the periods when the market is down, you're buying more shares with that fixed dollar amount, that fixed contribution amount. In the years when the market's up, you're buying fewer shares. So you're getting your average purchase price and you're pushing it down, right? And that's the first half of the equation of buy low, sell high.
1: So essentially getting that part right, the first half.
0: You're getting that part right. And that's why dollar cost averaging is good. Putting money away is good. The other thing I would tell you in the accumulation years is to stick with your plan, right? The plan doesn't do you any good if you panic when the market's down and you deviate. So if you're going to be a total return focus and you're going to be in the stock market and you see things turning and you panic and get out, that's maybe not a good thing, right? That's when you want to say, look, if over the long run, because I have a long-term time horizon, the stocks are going to outperform everything else, then I'm going to stay in that market. I'm going to keep plowing money in. If the market drops 10%, 20%, I keep plowing money in. 30%, I keep plowing money in. 40%, stay with your plan if you're in those accumulation years. And the psychology of that, Sarah, is sometimes the toughest thing for people to do.
1: Yeah. Well, that's what happens when you're in that accumulation stage, right? But as you go into the transition stage, there's different steps you need to take, different things that you need to do to make sure that you're transitioning your money the right way.
0: So that's right.
1: We're going to talk about some of those coming up, some of those ways that you can know when you're in the transition stage and ways to take advantage of those 5 to 10 years out from retirement.
0: And of course, that's perfect for our audience with the Retirement Income Source, of course, where it is all about the income. So I'm David Scranton here with Sarah Samuels, and you're listening to the Retirement Income Source, where yes, it is all about the income.
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3: Showers and storms are likely for today. We'll see cloudy skies, a high around 76, and it will be windy. Showers and storms continue off and on into Sunday night, too. Mostly cloudy, temperatures drop back to around 63 with gusty winds. Monday's forecast also includes showers and storms, mostly cloudy skies, a high around 79 and breezy. From the Weatherology Weather Center, I'm meteorologist Regina Kroll.

0: Thanks for listening to the Retirement Income Source, where it's all about the income. And today we're breaking down all of the different phases of life when it comes to saving for retirement. So we've talked about the accumulation stage. We have the transition stage. We have the income years, of course. And Dave, you mentioned the income years can really break down into really the go-go years, sure, the slow-go years, and the no-go years. But right, let's talk more about the income years.
1: The income years in general. Yeah. So the biggest thing is, like we said, for the accumulation years, all you care about is getting total return. You don't really care about whether it comes from the I or the G, the income or the growth. You want to see your money go up in value.
0: Right. You just want to see it go up.
1: And of course, as you get close to that accumulation goal, you want to lower your risk a little bit so you don't have as much risk of a downturn. So that's the accumulation years. But we know in the income years, you want income, right? So right, all of a sudden you're at an income first, growth second mindset. And the reason for that is because twofold. Number one, because you're right in the goal right now, you want to lower your overall volatility. And income-based instruments are generally more conservative than those that are growth first. So you lower that overall volatility, which helps psychologically. But more important, you have enough money coming in from the I, from the interest and dividends, right? So it's like a rental property, right? We talk about how in a rental property, you can make money two ways. You can make money through interest and dividend. You can make money through rental income.
0: Right. Renting it out to someone else.
1: They write you checks, and you could take it and you could spend it every month if you want, or put it toward the next property or pay down the debt, right? Your choice. And then you can make money when the property goes up in value. Well, the reality is, if the property goes up in value and you have rental income, it's a nice thing, but it doesn't matter as much because your rental income doesn't change.
0: Right. You're getting that same amount from your tenants each month.
1: If your property goes down in value, it doesn't hurt as much because, again, you're getting the same amount of income.
0: Same income, exactly. Right.
1: And that's a great example of an income first, a growth second approach. So if you're doing that in retirement, now from a left brain logical standpoint, it doesn't matter whether your investments are going up or down because you're not being forced to sell anything, right? The reason in the accumulation years when you have a long time, you just buy and hold and you dollar cost averages because you have a long horizon. You have what's called staying power. You can stay in the investment, which is why I said the hardest thing in the accumulation year is psychologically, not the panic and sell.
0: Staying the course, right?
1: You have staying course. Well, staying power. Well, you have staying power in retirement if you have an income first, growth second approach, because now you're living off the I, what gets paid out to you, the checks, the interest and dividend. You're not being forced to sell anything at a loss. That's the left brain logical side. But then is the right brain subjective side, right? Oh my goodness, am I going to feel like spending all my income if I have a 50% drop in retirement or a 30% drop? So that's where you got to figure out your pain threshold and further try to limit the volatility. So not only are you getting all your retirement income from the I, but also you're limiting the volatility. So psychologically, you don't feel like you have to pull back on the reins regardless of what happens.
0: Yep. And a lot of people are wondering, when do I make that transition, right? Because it's kind of hard to figure out, especially it's not like you have the income switch and then you flip that, or the growth switch, right? And then you flip it and now you're invested for income overnight. And our next question actually has to do with this. We have Paul from Georgia. He says, Dave, I will retire probably 5 to 12 years from now. It's all based on things that are happening in my industry. So what stage do you think I'm in?
1: Well, Paul, you gave me a heck of a wide target to hit, 5 to 12 years, but I understand why. If you're in an industry where things are rapidly changing, I'm just curious. I wonder what industry Paul's in. What do you think, Sarah?
0: That's tech, maybe? I don't know. AI?
1: That's interesting. Yeah. But Paul, to answer your question, if you're in an industry where you're not sure how long,

0: got to let the shortest time horizon really be the guide. So before that, we had somebody who said 15 years, and I thought that gave him a few more years to really be cautious. 12 years, you might even be getting close to those transition years, close to that red zone, right? Remember, I told our previous caller that, hey, you've got, we had 13 years at the beginning of the century where the market was underwater. So, Paul, even with your 12 years, you're, if not in, you're really close to those transition years. If it's possibly five, then you're dead set in those transition years, and you're probably behind the power curve in making that transition. So what do you need to do? Well, as a general rule, you need to look at it and say, okay, do have enough points to win the game of life financially, right? If I did have to retire in 5 years, could I generate enough income? If the answer is no, well, then the reality is you might have to stay total return focused, and you might have to realize, hey, I might have to find a second career somewhere, right? But let's say you've done a good job saving and investing, and with putting some money away over the next 5 years, that you can generate enough income from your portfolio. How much income? Well, remember, we always talk, Paul, about that 5% here on the show. So if you figure out, okay, what's 5% of my investments? And if I add that to my Social Security and any pension benefit I might have, and assume any growth on that over the next 5 years, if that's enough to retire on, then you should be making that transition from a total return focus, accumulation years, to an income first, growth second focus in the accumulation years. And if you're supposed to start that 10 years out of retirement, then arguably, because you have to use the shorter assumption, 5 years, you're already 5 years behind. So you need to make a pretty significant transition, I would say, pretty quickly, if you feel like you've saved enough, accumulated enough, you have enough points to win the game of life, financially speaking, starting 5 years from now.
1: Paul, thank you so much for sending in your Ask Dave question. If you have a question about your retirement or something you've heard on the show, we would love for you to send us a message. Send it to our email, askdave@retirementincomesource.com, and you may hear your question answered on a future show. You're listening to the Retirement Income Source, where it's all about the income. I'm Sarah Samuels here with David Scranton, and we are talking about all of the stages that go into retirement and your different investing stages. So we've talked about the accumulation stage, a little bit about the transition stage, as well as the income years, the distribution stage. Dave, yeah, you just answered a question from Paul who gave you a wide range of years. It could be anywhere from 5 years to 12 years that he is thinking about retiring, and he's confused about what stage he's really in. But do you think, are there benefits potentially to making that transition to income first investing maybe earlier on if you have enough points to win the game, as you put it?
0: Well, that's actually a really good question. It's funny, Jacob from last week, okay, Same thing. And the question was, hey, where are you right now relative to how much income you can generate from the portfolio you are generating? So I could argue that somebody your age, Sarah, if you've accumulated enough and you can retire in today's dollars on income generated from your portfolio, if you want to be conservative, you can afford to make the transition to an income first, growth second approach. Now, you would have flexibility, right? You could say, well, I want to try to rack up the score because I've got 30 years to retirement. Or you might say, no, I want to be conservative. I want to pull back. And that's great flexibility to have. So you can make that transition. People can do it in their 40s easily, early 50s, even if they're going to work for a while. But I always say within that 10 years is when you have to start making it.
1: Yeah. It's, you could transition early, but you don't want to transition to the income first method too late, of course.
0: Right. Because in the income years, Sarah, you want to have enough income. Again, two important things, right? Number one, enough income from the eye to satisfy your income needs and wants. So it's not just how much you need to get by. People are also surprised about, hey, in retirement, I have more time on my hands. More time means I'm going to want to do more things. Doing more things means I'm going to want to spend more money. So when you get all those I need and I want goals covered between pension, Social Security, and then the eye, the income from your investments, then it comes down to, okay, let's assess risk. And now let's look at how much risk am I willing to take? If I have a 50% loss, doesn't matter if I'm getting enough income. Will I spend all the income or I'm going to be panicked about it, right? So that's where people have to adjust their risk down so they can actually enjoy their income they're getting in retirement. But you asked about the transition years, right? So now we have to look at, well, what happens there? Well, that's where it's more of a rheostat, not a light switch, right? You're not flipping the switch and saying, okay, bam, we're going to make this change. Yeah. It's more of a gradual dying down, and part of it depends upon the markets and the economy. So if the markets are doing well, you might want to, or you still need some upside to hit your goals, then you might want to go to higher dividend stock strategies initially. And then over time, or if you see the market starting to turn, then maybe it over time going to more bonds and bond-like instruments and reducing your stock exposure. So

0: It's not an exact science. And frankly, Sarah, this is where working with an income specialist really helps, because the skill set involved here is much, much different from the first, call it 30 years plus of your life, where you've been in the accumulation phase and all you want to get is return and you don't care where it comes from. It's a whole different mindset how you're investing in these transition years, the income years.
1: Yeah, the transitional phase. And if any of our listeners are really looking for an income specialist, you can always visit our website, retirementincomesource.com, where we have a map and you can find an income specialist right in your area who can help with these transition years, right? Because the transition years are leading into the most important years. And those are the income years, mm-hmm. of course, where you should be fully invested in the income first method of investing and make sure that you're generating income the right way. So we'll talk a little bit more about what comes with that stage and the way that you can make sure that you're properly allocated for the income years.
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0: Welcome back to the Retirement Income Source, where it's all about the income. I'm Sarah Samuels here with David Scranton. We've been talking about the different stages of retirement leading up to the most important part, right? The income years. It's very different from how a lot of financial advisors will tell you that they create income from your accounts.
1: You're not referring to something called the withdrawal method. Are you Miss Samuels?
0: That might be what I'm talking about, Dave. That old 4% rule that likes to rear its ugly head every once in a while.
1: You had to bring it up today, didn't you? You just had to bring it up. I was having a good day until now. But you're right. Many advisors, I wouldn't say most. Yeah, I would say most advisors. Let's just say most, because that's the truth, are really good at helping you accumulate money and get to retirement. But when they get to retirement, they're not much better than you are at figuring out how to take all these different pools of money you may have accumulated and turning them into an income stream. So unfortunately, they've fallen prey to these withdrawal rules, right? These rules that say you could withdraw 3% of your assets every year and hopefully not run out of money, or 4% or even 5%, right? But of course, the problem with these withdrawal rules is that you're engineering income. You're not generating actual income, actual interest and dividends, like the rental income checks that are getting sent to you. What you're doing is like selling off rental units every year and hoping that the remaining units appreciate enough in value to replace what you've sold off. So you're literally trying to engineer and convert growth to income, but make no bones about it. It's not income. It's cash flow. It's a withdrawal of principal. Well, here's the thing, right? In a good market, let's say somebody did this in the late 90s. Yeah. They would have gotten away with it for 5 years in the late 90s. The market went straight to the moon. Things were great. But then 2000 hit, yeah, and all of a sudden everything turned.
0: Came
1: and then withdrawn principal. The market's dropping. And when the market drops, you have to sell more shares.
0: Right, to make up the
1: shares
0: reverse dollar cost averaging, in fact.
1: That's right.
0: You're buying high and selling low, the opposite of what you should be doing.
1: That's right. That's the opposite of dollar cost averaging. We talk about dollar cost averaging is great for people in the accumulation years. Well, the reverse dollar cost averaging is the single most cancerous financial strategy any advisor can embark upon. But a lot of advisors do that. They still try to engineer withdrawals because the math says that if you take 3.5% or 4% a year,

0: there's a 90-some percent chance that your client's going to be okay. Well, that's great, but you know that still means for you there might be a 1 out of 10 or 1 out of 20 chance that you run out of money. So now if you go around your neighborhood, you're going for a walk, right? And you go to 20 houses and you go, he's okay, he's okay, he's okay, he's okay, bankrupt. He's okay, he's okay, he's okay, 20 times bankrupt. Well, what if the music stops and you're the one stuck without a chair, right? So, Sarah, that's the reason that this whole withdrawal method is such a cancerous financial strategy. And I would just tell you as a listener, a loyal listener, is that please, if there's one thing you're going to get from the show today, do not let advisors do this to you. Make sure any income you're taking is exclusively being generated from the I, from the interest and the dividends.
1: Yep. 90% doesn't sound so bad, right? And until it's your money. And like you said, the music stops and you're the one that loses half or even all of your money. Let's get into our Ask Dave question. We have Ken from Connecticut. He says, my advisor says there are only two stages. There's the accumulation stage and the distribution stage. But you've mentioned three different stages. So what is it?
0: All right, Ken. So your advisor, I would guess, is probably an accumulation advisor, right? Because number one, your advisor didn't break up the retirement stage into three stages, right? Didn't break it up into the go-go years, the slow-go years, the no-go years, which means he probably doesn't have as much experience with that. That's my guess. But also, this person eliminated the transition years. And it's almost as if, bam, they're going to snap their fingers and go from the growth years to the income years. And that's just not the case. At least it shouldn't be. Now, if you get lucky and the day you retire, the markets are up, okay, maybe it works. If markets are up the day you retire, interest rates are high. But that's a lot to ask for. What if the markets aren't up? Or what if interest rates aren't high, right? That's the second problem. So again, number one, didn't break down the income stage into three stages. Number two, didn't talk about the transition stage. And last but not least, Ken, called it a distribution stage, not an income stage. What does that tell me? That tells me it's highly likely your advisor is going to try to engineer income through the withdrawal method. Because otherwise he'd call it the income stage where he generates income, he generates interest and dividends as a renewable resource. When advisors call it the distribution stage, they're thinking of it as a pool of money you build during the accumulation years, and then you start withdrawing and distributing money over time and living off the principal from those accounts. And again, there might be a 90% chance it's going to work out for you, but that means there's a 10% chance you could run out of money before you run out of life. So again, just be careful. You want to double check. You might want to interview some other advisors and get second opinions, because it seems to me as though your advisor is more of an accumulation years based advisor, the best I could tell.
1: Ken, thank you so much for sending in your question for the show. And if any of our listeners or our YouTube viewers have a question that you would like Dave to answer, you can send us an email to askdave@retirementincomesource.com, and you may hear your question answered on a future show. And we appreciate you spending time here with us on the Retirement Income Source, where it is all about the income. I'm Sarah Samuels here with David Scranton, and we are talking about the different stages leading up to retirement. So we have the accumulation stage, the transitional years, and of course, the income years. And Dave, you just answered a great question from Ken out of Connecticut, who says, hey, my advisor says there's two stages, right? There's accumulation and distribution. And you mentioned that his advisor is probably not an income specialist.
0: And you only got one of them right, accumulation.
1: Right, right.
0: He called it distribution instead
1: exactly,
0: of income.
1: Exactly. Exactly. That's how it's not an income stage, right? Because he's going to be distributing those assets, not necessarily using them to generate income the right way.
0: But, and this is so prevalent, Sarah, in our industry. Yeah. I don't know why we do everything to stop it with our show, all the things I write, all the presentations I do. Is I'll do several keynote speeches a year for conferences for investment advisors, trying to, and I rail against these withdrawal methods. Because it just...
1: You've been on some of the big TV networks saying the same thing, kind of saying the opposite of what they're saying, but explaining it because it's so important to get this education out there.
0: Well, just was it a month or two ago, you know, you guys, the marketing team, got me into even a journal, an article, really the front page of a magazine designed for the top investment advisors in the industry, where I turn the 4% rule on its ear, right? So the whole goal is we do everything to educate, but still there's so many advisors that just still use this withdrawal method. And I think part of it's because maybe it's an old dog, new tricks. It's what they learned, how to invest money, and they don't want to learn something new. Maybe it's laziness because it's maybe easier to invest in for growth-first strategies than it is income-first strategies. Or maybe it's the ultimate optimism in your average salesperson, right? Because your optimist says, oh, well, the markets are going to go up. Things are going to do well. I'm going to

0: more this way. And if it's true 90%+ of the time, that sounds right. That sounds good.
1: Seems like good odds, right?
0: Providing it's not your money.
1: Right, exactly. As long as it's not your money. Well, how can our listeners know, Dave, or what are some telltale signs, some other signs that our listeners can know that to maybe know that they're not working with a true income specialist?
0: So, again, the biggest thing is the withdrawal method, right? Is that, hey, if you start talking about the distribution phase, there's an issue. But you can also ask your advisor, okay, I'm going to be retiring in so many years. Discuss with me the changes we need to make over the next few years between now and retirement and in retirement when it comes to my investments. And just sit back and listen. If they talk about minor changes or maybe lowering risk, but they don't talk about interest and dividends, they don't talk about income, that could be a problem. If they talk about income only with annuities, well, annuities aren't terrible, right? We have advisors in our group that utilize annuities.
1: But they're just one option, right?
0: But they're one option.
1: Right.
0: But if they talk only about annuities, not with somebody's lopsided in their practice, they might be somebody who's an accumulation specialist, and then come retirement, they put it all in annuities because, hey, that's all they know to generate income. They don't
1: that's
0: know how
1: not
0: to
1: an
0: generate income.
1: Specialist.
0: No, it's
1: exactly.
0: just, yep. It's one income tool. Correct.
1: Exactly.
0: So I think that's important. I think you'd also have blunt conversation. A lot of people are afraid. They don't want to offend their advisor. Now, there could be some questions that are offensive. I remember in my career earlier on, people who all thought they were all that in a bag of chips asking me things like, well, how much do you have in the market?
1: Really? They'd ask you.
0: What's your net worth? Because they wanted to see, oh, how well do I do as an advisor? And that's a personal question. Mm-hmm. And I could see why they might ask it, but it's in the none of your business category,
1: yeah,
0: right?
1: Yeah, it seems a little...
0: Yeah,
1: over the line there to ask someone how much their net worth is, but
0: that's right. But still, you have a right to ask questions about. Hey,
1: appropriate.
0: 80% of your clients are between the ages of X and Y. Are most of your clients in mutual funds or individual securities? What do you do to generate income when they retire? What changes do you make in the 10 years leading up to retirement? So, don't be afraid when you're interviewing advisors to ask questions or to go back to your current advisor and ask questions before you enter the next stage of life.
1: Absolutely. Well, coming up, we're discussing the three stages that really go into the income stage, right? You have the go-go years, the fun part of retirement, you have your slow-go years, and of course, your no-go years. I'm Sarah Samuels, and I'm here with David Scranton, and you've been listening to The Retirement Income Source, where it's all about the income.
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9: Showers and storms are likely for today. We'll see cloudy skies, a high around 76, and it will be windy. Showers and storms continue off and on into Sunday night, too. Mostly cloudy as temperatures drop back to around 63 with gusty winds. Monday's forecast also includes showers and storms, mostly cloudy skies, a high around 79, and breezy. From the Weatherology Weather Center, I'm meteorologist Regina Kroll.

0: Welcome back to the Retirement Income Source, where it's all about the income. And today we're talking about the different investment phases of life. And so far we talked about those accumulation years where you want total return irrespective of whether it comes from income or growth. We also discussed in general the income years, where it should be an income first, a growth second approach, where you're investing for income and interest and dividends first and growth second. And then the transition years, with the last 10 years leading up to the income years, those years we call it the red zone, right? To use a football analogy, where you have to start turning it down and sort of focus doing just a little bit more each year on income first, growth second.
1: We were just talking about the withdrawal strategy a few minutes ago, which is financial advisors relying on this idea of engineering income, or really means they're selling your principal down to engineer right. income, as opposed to generating it the right way. But we see that a lot with these formulas, this different idea of, oh, you need a certain percentage of your of money, or you can withdraw a certain percent in order to have a good retirement, pay for things. Why do we see that?
0: Again, I think it's a combination of maybe the laziness of financial advisors, the old dog, new tricks, what they learned coming in. Think about it. We're taught in the financial industry to get clients within 10 years up or down of our own age. So if you start in your 20s, you can't go down, right? So you're talking to people 40 and under. So you learn strategies that are accumulation-based strategies because that's what people 40 and under generally want, right? You do that and it works for the first 10 years of your career, the first 20, maybe even the first 30. But then as you age and your clients start to age, all of a sudden they start to get in these transition years. And because what you've done so far worked, often those people don't see the need for a change or they just don't make the change for whatever reason.
1: Yeah. And that's how we end up with financial advisors at like our last Ask Dave question. They say there's the accumulation and the distribution stage, right? But income specialists know that there's really three parts of the income years, this income stage.
0: And the thing that makes me crazy is when you hear these rules of thumb, right? Yeah. That say you can retire on 70% of your pre-retirement income. Well, that's generally false, as for most of the people we speak with, because if you have 10 hours a day, 9-10 hours a day, including work, including commuting, that are put back in your life in retirement, that's more time. Means you're going to want to do more things. Doing more things means you're going to want to spend more money. It's going to cost more, right? So as a result, most people find that, yeah, maybe when they cut out the expenses that go away in retirement, they only need 70% of their pre-retirement income. But then when they add back in the things they're going to do to fill the time, they're back up to 100% or more. They might even need more than the pre-retirement income in retirement. And again, that's got to be generated from an income first, ideally, and growth second strategy.
1: And your income needs might change depending on which part of your income years that you're actually in. And our next Ask Dave question has to do with that concept as well as spending down principal. So we have Dana in Connecticut. Dana says, is it really that bad to spend principal during the go-go years, the beginning of retirement, when I know I will make up for it during my slow-go and no-go years when I'm not traveling or spending so much later on?
0: All right, Dana, great question. And I would say, generally speaking, I'd advise strongly against it. Now, I will say this, Dana. If the reason you're trying to spend some principal in the first few years of retirement is because you have longevity in your family and you want to defer taking Social Security to age 70, then maybe it's okay. So if you retire at 62, 65, and you've got 5 or 8 years where you're spending principal, but it's only because you're not taking Social Security, you're letting Social Security benefits get bigger and bigger, as there's an 8% increase in your Social Security benefits every year you delay, so that's a good thing. But then once Social Security kicks in, you won't have to take principal, then maybe that's okay. But I would tell you, that's the only time it's okay. Because what you're probably thinking is that, hey, I'm going to retire, and after the go-go years, I'm not going to be doing as much. I'm not going to be traveling as much. My expenses go down. So if I take a little principal early on, and then I get past the go-go years, now I could just get by on the interest and dividends. But what you've forgotten is you've forgotten two, possibly three things. Number one, inflation, Dana. Inflation means that things are going up in price. And the longer you live, the bigger effect that has on you and your lifestyle. So your income doesn't always go up with inflation. And sometimes you get in later years, you might want to spend down a little principal once you get in your 80s as an inflation hedge. Well, if you already spent down some principal in your 60s to support those go-go years, you may not have an inflation hedge in later years. That's the first problem with that thought process. The second problem

0: problem, perhaps even bigger, is healthcare, right? Because if you have healthcare expenses, and I'm sure one of your goals in retirement is to never, ever go to a convalescent home, right? To be able to stay in the comfort of your house. You have to think about how much it costs to get part or full-time healthcare at my home, right? In my home. That's more than you're probably going to spend on all the travel and all the things in the go-go years. So again, I think it's a fallacy to think you could spend principal in the early years because your expenses go down in later retirement years. Again, the only time I can see that is if you're doing it for a small period of time so you can defer Social Security and get all those 8% delay credits that we love so much when you wait to take Social Security until age 70.
1: Dana, thank you so much for sending in your Ask Dave question. And if any of our listeners have a question, maybe a question about what stage of life you're in, maybe a question about your portfolio, you can always send us your questions to askdave@retirementincomesource.com, and you might hear your question answered on a future show. And thank you for spending time here with us on Retirement Income Source, where it is all about the income. And we're talking about all the different stages, the investment stages when it comes to retirements. We've talked about the accumulation stage. There are transitional years when you're transitioning from that growth first mindset to an income first mindset, as well as the income years, right? And those income specialists call them the income years, right? But financial advisors out there might refer to them as the distribution years, when you're distributing your funds as opposed to earning income.
0: But we know
1: investments.
0: They're really the income years, right?
1: We know they're really the income years, exactly.
0: So the go-go years are easy. You have to have enough income to be able to enjoy things. During those slow-go years, Sarah, you might end up with some medical expenses starting to creep in, but you still might be okay. Your expenses might be a little bit better because you're not doing all the travel and everything. But then you get to the no-go years, right? The no-go years are where the medical expenses can really kick in. It's where you might have to pay for part or full-time home health care. And you know, you don't want to get forced to a convalescent home because you spent your money down, right? But also now estate planning is becoming important. You're thinking about, how do I leave a legacy? And again, if you spent principal in the early years, the go-go years, now you might have less of a legacy to leave. And that may not seem like a big deal to you now, but as you get later years, you get in your 80s and your kids are approaching retirement, and maybe some of them are a little behind the eight ball for retirement, because let's face it, it's getting tougher and tougher now than it is than the older generation to save for retirement, to make things work. So that may be a big issue. So all of a sudden you go in the attorney, you're doing your estate planning. All of a sudden you're wishing you had a little bit more that you can leave as a legacy for your loved ones. So it's important in every stage.
1: You mentioned too that inflation and healthcare expenses are really the two most things that impact people as they reach those slow-go and no-go years. So what are some things that people can do now maybe to build in some hedges against rising costs and inflation?
0: Well, for inflation, the best hedge is to not, first of all, make sure you have a little more money than you need in retirement. Have a buffer, okay? Because then when you retire and you're taking income, if you don't have to spend all the income, right? If you can generate 5% income, like we talk about all the time on this show, after fees, and you only need 3 or 3.5, well, now you got 1.5 or 2 that's getting reinvested to give you an inflation hedge. That's the first way to generate an inflation hedge in retirement. The second way is to do a little bit more in high dividend stocks, because good companies like to raise their dividends over time. That gives your income an inflation hedge, right? So you always got to be thinking about inflation. But then how do you protect against the healthcare, right?
1: Because no one knows what the future holds. And we know that most of us will experience some of those medical things in the future. Of course, we need to plan for it. But how do you plan?
0: Well, you have to decide what you're going to do in case you need long-term healthcare later on. You have to make a decision and stick with it. You have to make a decision of, we're going to buy long-term care insurance. It's expensive. Are we going to do that? Can we afford to do that? Or are we just going to realize that we get later in life, we might spend down all of our principal and there might be nothing left, and then we might get forced into a convalescent facility when it's all gone? You have to make the plan. And I'm not one to push long-term care insurance because it is expensive. And it's not like life insurance where there's 100% probability you're going to die someday and
1: right.
0: The benefits are going to get paid
1: out.
0: Right? With long-term care, there's a 35, 40% chance you're going to need it, but there's also a 60, 65% chance you don't, and you spend a lot of money. But I do know the earlier you buy it, the cheaper it is, the less the premiums are. So I encourage people as early an age as possible, 50s, even 40s, to start to look in and say, hey, what is my long-term care plan going to be if and when I do have medical concerns later in life?
1: Yep. And it all starts really with knowing what investment stage you're in as you're approaching retirement. And we hope you enjoyed this show. If you'd like to listen to it again, maybe send it to your friends and family. All you have to do is go to retirementincomesourceradio.com and see all of our past episodes.

0: 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We hope that you're here with us also next week. 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I'm David Scranton here with Sarah Samuels, and you've been listening to The Retirement Income Source, where it's all about the income.
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0: the veterans we interred in Quantico did not perish in battle, but they did deserve tribute for their service. When we honor the fallen this Memorial Day, we might wonder, where did these men and women serve? What did they witness? Who was waiting for them to return? Knowing America's history is important. We discover it written in books and chiseled on stone. This Memorial Day, let's remember the people who gave their lives for our country. Gunny called me Hawkins. You can call me Hawk.
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3: Showers and storms are likely for today. We'll see cloudy skies, a high around 76, and it will be windy. Showers and storms continue off and on into Sunday night, too. Mostly cloudy as temperatures drop back to around 63 with gusty winds. Monday's forecast also includes showers and storms, mostly cloudy skies, a high around 79, and breezy. From the Weatherology Weather Center, I'm meteorologist Regina Kroll.
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0: Not only is it part of our cultural DNA, it's a huge part of our economy. $4.5 billion just in fishing and fishing activities alone.
1: And the ripple effects of that, you know,
0: huge.
1: Jobs, hotels, I mean, the list goes on and on and on.
0: It's one of our biggest industries. Minnesota has a very diverse economy. We're about the fifth most diverse. We've got medical technology, we've got farming, but our outdoor activity is huge in tourism. And I said, being in a historic community, you know, birthplace of Minnesota in Stillwater, to be on the river, to see that incredible lift bridge and, you know, sun's out, I think the opener lets us highlight again how lucky we are, how blessed we are with natural resources, but how we manage them correctly. And I want to give a shout out. I said it was a group of folks led by Ron Shera, Babe Winkleman, Dave Osborne, Tom Newstrom, you know, heroes in the fishing and outdoor industry, got together and said, look, we've got aging hatcheries, we've got aging boat docks, we've got new expectations for people of what they want in terms of restrooms and those types of things. We need to invest. Other generations did. So we made historic investments 2 years ago in all those. And the payoff, again, it's the right thing to do for next generation. But in terms of a return on our dollar, it's huge. Boats are bigger. The boat landings looks different. That hatchery, some you guys have probably seen them. I mean, it's held together with baling wire, incredible people. But we need to modernize. We have to, you know, make sure we're protecting the landings of those fish, make sure we're dealing with invasive species. All of that took an investment. And this was citizens like Ron who just made it happen, and it got passed bipartisanly. So this is an exciting event where there's very little disagreement around what we should do.
1: And I've traveled, you know, area states and did different fishing, and I'm just so proud of Minnesota and the infrastructure that
0: yes.
1: we have. And like you said, there's more work to be done, I'm guessing.
0: Yeah.
1: And continuing it.
0: Yeah,
1: and
0: staying up, it's staying up on it. And I know it's hard. It's kind of like replacing the windows in your house. You'd rather get a new car or go on a vacation, but you need to do it. This is one of those things that needed to be done. And look, we know that people who participate in the outdoor activity, Pittman Robertson and things, when we buy a shotgun, we buy shells, the taxes from that go right back into the environment. That North American model of habitat is the most successful in the world. And here in Minnesota, I would argue, especially because of the bipartisan work in that last session, we are probably set up better than anybody else. And that's a good thing. It's for our kids, it's for our grandkids, but it's also, like I said, the economics around this.
1: Yeah, amazing.
0: The money that'll be spent this weekend is good. I mean, everything from bait to hotels to, unfortunately, expensive gas, but they'll still spend on it.
1: You know, and you brought that up. You know, the economy's tough. I'm just going to say it, all around tough. I'm not going to go into specifics, but that's what makes Minnesota unique, is you can take a trip on a tank. There's so much to explore in Minnesota, and not just fishing.
0: Yeah, that's what I said. The staycation, if you will, or whatever. We're going to go stock trout here 2 miles from where we're sitting right now. And I say this, my daughter's out in Montana. She fly fishes, but she comes back here, and she's like, I had no idea we had this much fly fishing close to home. She learned it out there, came back here. We went down to Hastings last summer and caught fish in the middle of a field. And it's pretty exciting to tell people about that. And, you know, you have to make a commitment to protect it. And I will say this, Minnesotans are asked to vote to raise their own taxes for the heritage, you know, amendments. They do it every time to invest in the outdoors, invest in the arts.
1: And I know I don't want to keep you. I know you're very busy today, but switching gears a little bit to tomorrow's opener and fishing on a river, your thoughts on that? 60 species of fish in that river.
0: It's incredible. And I'll be the first to tell you, I do not know how to fish a river. That's why they've got a great guide with me. But I think that's the thing. We talk about our 10,000 plus lakes. We don't talk about the tens of thousands of miles of fishable waterways that are out there. And as I said, the number of species, there's few that can compete with us across the country. I mean, you're probably talking Alaska, you know, and that's true on the numbers of people who buy fishing licenses. So this is it's a celebration of who we are. It's a celebration of, I think, collaborative work to protect that. And then I think after a hard winter, the idea of gathering, you know, in Stillwater on the dock, listen to live music, eat tonight. I would encourage people to come out. Even if you're not involved with this, the most welcoming community is the fishing community. They'll teach you how to do it. They'll tell you all about it. You know that.
1: Yep.
0: They'll give you a couple hours worth of instruction. But it's one that a lot of people, if they didn't get into, if their parents didn't get them into it, between the DNR and all these organizations that are out there, you can get into this. Because sometimes it feels a little bit, when you grew up around hunting, you grew up having land that was in your family you could hunt on, you've got folks, especially urban folks, who want to get into this. Our kids want to get into it. There's so many folks out there saying, good, come on out. And I'm going to say this, we saw an increase in youth fishing.

0: licenses go up again. And I'm just, you know, I'm a big proponent. Get off the phone a little bit. Go touch the grass.
1: All right. Well, Governor Walz, thank you so much for your time.
0: Yeah, thanks for being out here.
1: More Minnesota Matters in 60 seconds.
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10: If you see something, say something.
1: Welcome back to Minnesota Matters. I'm Tasha Radel. Minnesota is facing a $1 billion crisis when it comes to our fresh drinking water. That's the estimate of the cost.

0: Minnesota's infrastructure looks when it comes to fresh drinking water?
1: Sure. Well, there's a number of issues related to drinking water. Lead is one of them, and one of them that the state has been aggressive about tackling here starting in 2023, when they passed $240 million worth of funding to help cities across the state remove and replace lead service lines, the water lines that go into your house. And part of that whole process was to do an inventory of those lines. And some cities have really good records of what they've got under the ground, and others less so. And so that inventory process has been ongoing. And at least the initial inventory that had to be completed by, I think it was October of 2024, mm-hmm. Showed that there were about 100,000 known lead lines that needed to be replaced across the state, and upwards of, 200,000 or so whose status was still unknown, and that more investigatory work needed to be done. Kind of in that same time period, the federal EPA has actually set a requirement for lead line removal by 2037. And so Minnesota was a little bit ahead of the game. We put a bunch of money into it. Cities have been doing that work. And where we're at now is with the fact that some federal money is starting to run out. That initial allocation by the Minnesota legislature is being drawn down. And as we look to 2026 and especially 2027, we're going to need more funds from the state to continue that work.
0: Yeah. And if this bonding bill doesn't at least give you a portion of that money, we risk falling behind that 2037 deadline.
1: Yeah. Yeah. So the way that the Minnesota Department of Health, which has really been leading the way from a state agency perspective, they've been kind of phasing it in terms of like trying to do about 10% a year. Mm. And we've gotten off to a good start. But like you said, if we don't have the money, then that puts in jeopardy, especially the 2027 construction season. And why that's really important is, with the federal mandate, other states around us now are having to do this work. And so, in the work that's been done so far, cities have created relationships with contractors who now know how to do the work. They have the employees. And if we don't have funds to do the work here, then they'll probably look to do the work elsewhere, and they'll go to other states. And it'll be really hard to regain momentum if that workforce and that expertise goes elsewhere.
0: Projects like this, I would imagine, even if you put it on hold for a year, sets you behind even further. Is that a proper statement?
1: Yeah, absolutely. Because a lot, it's not only the money and the availability of the workforce, but cities are creating plans, for the replacement in their own town, as they look at, replacing streets or doing other infrastructure work. And so, there's all of these things that need to fit together. And, some of that work that cities are doing, is going to happen regardless, and you certainly don't want to have to go back and re-dig up a bunch of what you already did to do the lines. It makes the most sense to do them at the same time. So it's really a lot of things. The funding, the planning, the availability of the workforce all has to work together.
0: Yeah, one of the numbers thrown out this morning, and this is just with our drinking water lines, was hopefully we could get $100 million out of this next bonding bill. Is that a good start? Does that just scratch the surface? What would $100 million do?
1: I think $100 million would definitely get us, through 2027. But then I think it would be then incumbent on the next legislature to put some more money into the program so that we can make sure that we've got funds for 28 and 29. So it gets us through the near term for sure. But, in total, the Department of Health estimates that to replace all the lead service lines in the state, is probably about $1 billion. And so, we've, still got a ways to go, and we'll need that funding to be regular and predictable.
0: Oh. Are you optimistic? I mean, it seems like all sides say, yes, we need this. They all have

0: their own ideas how we do this, but we just have a few days left in session. Are you optimistic they'll get this done?
1: I am actually pretty optimistic. You know, a week and a half or however much longer we have here, doesn't feel like a long time. And in normal terms, it's not. But a lot can happen in that time. And we've seen, you know, where bonding bills are usually one of the last things that gets brought up and passed during a legislative session.
2: The deadline to pass a bonding bill this session is May 18th. MNN's John Anderson and Bradley Peterson, Executive Director of the Coalition of Greater Minnesota Cities. More Minnesota Matters after this.
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2: Welcome back to Minnesota Matters. I'm Tasha Radel. The Minnesota State Fair is more than 3 months away, but registration is now open for most contests and competitions. Coming up, MNN's Brent Palm talks with a fair official about everything from baked products to crop art to the amateur talent contest to quilt on a stick.
4: Well, Maria Hayden with the Minnesota State Fair, thanks for joining me today.
5: Of course. Thanks for having me.
4: I'm guessing this is about when it starts to get busy on the fairgrounds.
5: Definitely. We've got everyone in full swing. We've got our summer staff coming back to the offices. We've got competitions that just opened up this week. So it's an exciting time here at the fairgrounds, and we're ready to be in full summer fair prep mode.
4: Well, hey, let's talk about competitions, because I think we all know that there's a lot of stuff going on at the State Fair. You go through many of those buildings, you see the blue ribbons, you see the artwork, you see the food, you have the talent contest. It sounds like it's time for those folks that want to participate to start signing up and planning.
5: Absolutely. So registration is now open for most of our competitions. Some of our horse and livestock competitions will open in late June. However, our creative activities and Ag Hort B competitions are now open. So that includes things like the famous crop art. We've got the giant vegetables, Christmas trees, bee and honey, fruit and wine, anything you can see in that Ag Hort building. We've got a competition for pretty much. And then our creative activities competition, which of course is a huge part of the fair. All of our different baking competitions, all of our different knitting and quilting competitions are now all open for registration. So if it's something that's ever been on your bucket list to enter in the fair, now is a great time to register, and you have until early August to complete your entry before drop off.
4: Hey, how do I become a judge for the pie contest?
5: I'd like to know that too. Yeah.
4: I do have to mention this, because last fall, as you know, we lost Marjorie Johnson. Mm-hmm. And I know you folks said she was the winningest baker in State Fair history and an icon.
5: Yeah, Marjorie is a State Fair legend, and we were so sad to hear of her passing, but we're excited to be able to continue to share her legacy and her great impact on the competitions here at the fair. She really was a great icon, bringing that to the attention of not only our local scene, but also our national recognition of her work.
4: And to live to 106 and be able to make sweets like she did, that's a pretty good life.
5: Absolutely. We said that is the winningest baker of all time. It's hard to even count the amount of ribbons and sweepstakes and everything that she achieved in her lifetime. So it really is a great, great honor to have her as a legacy of the fair.
4: What are some of the most popular? I mean, you rattled off some of them. There's everything from, you know, scarecrow to safe tractor operators, all kinds of things. What are maybe some of the most popular?
5: Yes, so our most popular creative activities competition is chocolate chip cookies. That's the one we get the most entries in. You can submit your chocolate chip cookies, and then I believe it's the top handful of cookies get taste tested. So it's big on appearance, and since we get so many entries, there's really a lot of competition for that one. Every year we have a different theme for our decorated cakes and cookies, so that's always a really fun one to look out for too, whether that you're into decorating or you are just interested in perusing creative activities. That's always a fun one. We also have a quilt on the stick competition, which is just so Minnesota State Fair. And then we've also got knitting, pretty much anything that you would want to enter, we've got a competition for in creative activities. We have a collections competition, so you'll see people with their stamp collections or their coin collections entering. So if you've never thought about

0: entering in the fair, but you want to see if there's something that maybe you already have expertise in or you're already big on, there's likely a competition that closely aligns with what you're interested in. And then, of course, we've got the ever-popular crop art that just continues to grow and grow every single year. So it's always exciting to see people getting excited about their different entries and what they've been working on over the winter and what they're getting ready to submit for that competition as well.
1: And the one we always do a story on because it's fun to cover, the State Fair Amateur Talent Contest. I know that's later this summer, but I'm guessing a lot of people are going to sign up for that one.
0: Yes. So registration for the Amateur Talent Contest is open as well. And that really is for anyone who has a talent in performance. It doesn't matter what it is, whether it's an instrument or dance or comedy or you're in a band. It's a great opportunity to show off your talent. We've got some really great grand prizes, including the opportunity to perform on the grandstand stage if you are a part of the finals for the Amateur Talent Contest. So auditions will be in late July. However, you can register now and sign up to get a spot in those auditions, and hopefully we'll see you at the fair.
1: Do they still do a photo contest?
0: We have photography in the fine arts competition. So our fine arts is the largest juried art show, and we have so many different fine artists of different mediums. We've got sculpture, we've got photography, we've got painters that submit for that competition as well. And the ones that are selected to be a part of that competition will be shown off in the fine arts building during the fair.
1: I definitely have walked through there quite a few times and saw some neat stuff.
0: Yeah, there's always incredible, beautiful stuff to look at. We're not, unfortunately, not able to even take close to the amount of everything that's submitted, but it is really amazing to see the talent that is just here within our state.
1: Okay, so people want to sign up for the competition. All the info on the State Fair website?
0: Yes, mnstatefair.org. We've got a tab on the top of our website that says competitions, and you can click through there, check out all the different stuff we've got to offer. If you're into making pickles or baking or knitting or crafting of any kind, definitely something to consider, and maybe you'll even win some bragging rights and a new ribbon to take home.
1: Well, Maria Hayden from the State Fair, always appreciate it. I'm sure we'll talk many times over the next 3.5 months.
0: I'll talk to you soon.
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3: 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Oh, clear the 30.
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2: 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I'm Tasha Radel. Former Golden Gopher star running back and current Gopher broadcaster Daryl Thompson has been running Boulder Options for more than 30 years and has a challenge for Minnesotans to help youth who need it. He joined MNN Sports Director Mike Grimm this week, first telling us about Boulder Options and then telling us about his hope.
4: We are a youth program working with 10 to 14-year-old youth. We match them with their mentor. They're going to run with them, bike with them, do homework with them. And really, we've evolved from just running and biking. Now we're doing activities. So it could be ice fishing. It could be camping. It could be yoga. It could be Zumba. It can be kickball. It can be, you know, playing in the park with the Frisbees. It can be, we want to get kids out from in front of their phones, out from in front of screens, out and from in front of TV and Netflix and all those pieces to get out, get some fresh air, get some movement and some exercise, and get some of that positive energy and momentum going. And we set goals with them. So we'll set one physical goal, one educational goal, and then one goal that they arrive at on their own with their mentor over the course of the first month or month and a half in the program. And setting goals for all of us is important. You know, I want to do this, I want to do that. And then you learn that you have to take steps to reach those goals. And once that our young people set and start to reach some goals, they realize that they can reach those goals in any facet. And probably we had a wonderful tear-jerking story. We had

0: A young lady in our program that came in, didn't talk to anyone, always frustrated. We did an activity and she would kind of like leave and didn't really want to be there. And then last weekend we were doing a gardening event. And her evolution now, she was talking, she's become one of the leaders. Her mentor and is like, you know, calling saying, you know, I can't believe the change in this young lady. So the opportunity, and when somebody takes the time to pour into a young lady or a young man, then you can see the difference over the course of, it's a minimum of a year, but we've had young people that have been involved with us for 25, sometimes 30 years.
1: And in terms of who you're helping, take us through how you find out about young kids who might need help, might need an adult in their life that that can help guide them through physical activity and mentor them. And as you mentioned, in some cases, you know, be the difference maker.
0: I mean, the you know, they get to us, they get referred from the social workers and counselors again and again. The age of our youth is, it's young. The average age of a young lady or young man who gets referred to us is 11 years old. Mm-hmm. And that is a point of trajectory, a point where you just said, am I going to smoke cigarettes under the bridge and kind of hang out and do negative things? Or am I going to go to basketball practice, go to track practice, join the chess club, get involved in, you know, some after school activity, do my homework? I mean, there's so much to... just kind of the basic skills of handshakes, eye contact, doing your homework. And then they realize that not only we're feeding into them, other people start to feed into them too. Once they say, oh, Daryl turned in his homework. Hey, how's it going, Daryl? Hey, how's the family? Hey, you're going for a bike ride this weekend. Or, you know, but if you don't turn your homework in, then you kind of get that negative stink eye. They're just dealing with you. You just become one of the numbers. So our goal always is to get them connected to, you know, that positive adult role model.
1: And normally when they come in, you mentioned it's a year that they come in and they have a, you guys are able to match them with a mentor. And that year, it can be longer than a year, but it's a year. And that year can be life-changing. You've already referenced, you know, one or two. We've been to the gala before where you've had, mm-hmm. You know, former mentees and mentors talk about the connection that has been made. As a mentor, what kind of things? Okay, so you're going on a bike ride or you play catch with them in the football field or shoot baskets or heck, take them to a Twins game, even if it maybe, you know, doesn't necessarily involve, you know, physical activity, but there's time spent showing that young person's important. What's the key to connection? How is that accomplished?
0: I mean, for us, it's meet them where they're at. You know, our program coordinator is going to take them out and say, you know, we're going to sit down, talk to you about, you know, this Mike, Daryl, make that introduction, figure out what day of the week is going to make work for you guys to meet. And then we send out, it's like a calendar. So we're going to say, hey, this is, we got a biking activity, we got a running activity, we got a bent at the building, we have nutrition nights, so we might be cooking food, we have planting day, we're going to be planting things on the outside, we have cleanup day, we're going to do some other things around the building, maybe helping out and doing different things. So it is a menu of opportunities, and we have, okay, we're doing a 5K race on this weekend, we're doing maybe a 10 or 15 mile bike ride, or we're going to meet at the building and go for a bike ride on our own. So it's just bombarding them with as many like healthy and fun activities around a positive group of people that cares about them. And they leave, you know, we usually have like at least like some type of, you know, some snacks, some food, so that the young lady or young man doesn't come home, you know, kind of hungry and wanting to, you know, all fired up. So it's just as much positive energy, activity, and modeling as possible.
1: So with that as the backdrop, that brings us to our challenge right here and right now for Gopher fans, sports fans, Daryl Thompson fans, fans of helping, fans that want to have an impact. And you've had an impact now for these 30 years. But right now you're having a shortage of mentors, right?
0: You
1: have plenty of kids who need the help. Not enough adults who either have the time or even know about it. I mean, this isn't casting blame on anybody. Some might not know about it. Some may not have time. We understand that. But if you're an adult right now listening and you think this might be up your alley, it might find you some purpose as well, right? I mean, it sometimes helps the mentor as much as the mentee at certain times. We'll issue the challenge. We're not asking for 100 people to come be mentors, although you'd take that.
0: Yep.
1: What if we could get 5 or 6 that, you know, thousands of people listen to this, I think.
0: Yeah.
1: 5, 6, 8 of those folks, 10 of those folks, right? 10 Gopher fans helping Daryl Thompson help someone.
0: And this is also in Rochester.
1: Right?
0: This is also in Rochester. So we have the Twin Cities. We have Rochester in the first and second ring suburbs. So, yeah, if we were to get between 5 and 10 mentors to come on here in the next, you know, before the middle of June, we would be elated.
2: If you'd like to volunteer to be a mentor with Boulder Options, go to their website.

0: 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Again, that's boulderoptions.org. Thanks to Daryl Thompson for joining us this week on Minnesota Matters. Well, that's a wrap for this week's edition of Minnesota Matters. Thanks for spending time with us on your MNN affiliate station. Same time, same place next week. Until then, take care, and as always, thanks for tuning in. I'm Tasha Radel.
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2: This is InfoTrack, the weekly show with information you should know. Here's what's happening on this week's show.
3: Americans born after the early 90s have a less than stellar claim to fame. They're much more likely to be arrested than those who are older. And those arrests and convictions can have lifelong consequences.
4: Their earnings are lower, so due to an arrest, they lose $6,000 per year. And since they're in the labor market for 40 years, that's $250,000 and less.
3: Then, veterans are being warned of a coming public health crisis. Recent research shows higher rates of heart disease among vets.
5: There's probably something about war fighting in Iraq and Afghanistan that created different psychological experience of warfare than what veterans tended to have in the past.
3: Those two interviews and more are straight ahead. InfoTrack begins right after this.
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2: InfoTrack, the weekly show with information you should know. Here's your host, Chris Whitting.
3: Recent research reveals a disturbing trend. Younger Americans are much more likely to be arrested than previous generations. Joining us is James P. Smith, author of the study and distinguished chair in labor markets and demographic studies at RAND, a nonprofit research organization. Jim, before we get to the results of your study, tell us how you went about doing this research. What was the source of your data?
13: The source of my data, there is a survey I've used throughout my research career, which looked at people's lives, and they re-interview them every 2 years. So these people and their children have been part of the study for over 50 years. I added a module asking people about their interaction with the criminal justice system that included questions on whether they had been arrested, how many times they had been arrested, whether they had been convicted of crimes, and what their life was like in all other ways, like their marriage history, their labor force history, whether they were working or not working. So I had all this information, and the information I added

0: was the interaction before age 26.
1: So it's
0: when they were adolescents and children on arrests and convictions.
2: So the findings were that Americans under the age of 26 are much more likely to be arrested. How did race factor into your findings?
0: Well, a typical view of interactions with the criminal justice system was that it was a black male problem, that black men were arrested a lot by the police and they went to jail. And when people talked about the issue of arrests, they always thought they were talking about black men. That era is over. The biggest increase we observe over time is not among black men. It's actually among white women. It was unheard of in my youth for a white woman to be arrested. It's not unheard of anymore. They have the biggest increase over time. White men have a much bigger increase over time at arrest than black men. There's still a difference. So black male arrests are higher than white male arrests, and male arrests are higher than female arrests, but the differences have become smaller and smaller over time. It is now an American problem of all groups, not just black men.
2: Was your research able to find out if these were misdemeanors or felonies or what types of crimes were being committed?
0: Oh, yes. We asked them what the reason for the arrests was. So they would tell us whether related to drug abuse, violent crimes like theft, or underage drinking. So for every arrest, we actually know why they were arrested. Drug arrests are being much more common, and there's a lot more robberies going on, but that's about 30% of the total. All the reasons for arrest have been increasing over time over the last 50 years. So it's not a single issue problem in America.
2: We're talking with James P. Smith, author of a study into the fact that Americans under the age of 26 are much more likely to be arrested than Americans born in previous decades. James is the Distinguished Chair in Labor Markets and Demographic Studies at RAND, which is a nonprofit research organization. What did you find in terms of the impact over the lives of these people after the arrests?
0: That, again, is very interesting because the impacts are enormous because we know what happened to their lives since they're in these surveys for their entire life. The first thing that happens, when I summarize it, is they're much less likely to get married and stay married. So they don't form partnerships well. Having that label attached to you is not an asset in the marriage market. But then you go through all the other things that are important in adult life. They're much less likely to work. They spend significant amount of time out of work. Then their incomes are lower and their earnings are lower. So my estimate is that due to an arrest, they lose $6,000 per year. And since they're in the labor market for 40 years, that's $250,000 less because of this arrest. So through every dimension I looked at, their lives were less than they would have been. And the impact that such a large fraction of people are getting arrested into their youth, this is having a big impact on the American economy.
2: How about education levels for those arrested? Were these people mostly high school graduates or were there college graduates in there?
0: Oh, yes. This problem is much more common among those who, say, did not graduate from high school. In that population now, if we look at the youngest people in my study before they were 26, 60% of them have been arrested at least once. The majority, the average person in that education group has been arrested at least once. It's not non-existent among college graduates, but it's way less than that. It's more like 20% among people who went to college and 60% among those who did not graduate high school.
2: Do you see any steps that should be taken in society or in government to reverse this trend?
0: There have to be, because the impact of this is just too large. Not only people's lives when they become adults, I mean, there's an enormous impact, but the American economy, the American quality of life, this is having an enormous impact on all the things that matter to America. And there are a number of things we have to do, I think. Getting all sides around the table.

0: table, including the enforcement side. In my own view, we were over-enforcing bad behavior and where it was leading to arrest. When I was young, it would lead to a conversation, but it would not lead straight on to arrest. And not only are you arrested, but you're receiving the label of arrest, and you have to report that label to your employer or when you go into the labor force. I think we have to have a serious rethinking of that, where misbehavior is too quickly leading to arrest, and that's very damaging to the individuals involved, but also very damaging to the American economy. And it is a conversation. It's not for me alone to decide. We should have law enforcement there. We should have the other people there deciding what should we translate misbehavior during childhood years into an arrest. And I think we have to get a little softer on that. And then the other side of this is not only enforcement that's producing this. There are some fundamental problems in American family life. American family life is much harder than it was when you were a kid. And when I was a kid, there's a lot of misbehavior going on between parents and the separation of the boys, but also kids are seeing things in their family that we didn't see, and we have to do a better job tackling that. There's nothing easy about this, but it is absolutely necessary.
1: Your study dealt with Americans, and I'm just wondering if you have any idea what's happening in other countries that maybe parallel this or is different from the situation in our country.
0: I have a bit of an idea. I also do a lot of studies in other countries. One of the countries that I've studied a lot is England, and I do parallel work on America and England because it can be helpful to say, well, why isn't this happening in England if it's happening here? And the arrest behavior and this really rapid increase in arrest in America is not happening anywhere near the same level in England. That's instructional to us. Another aspect of this that we knew about is what's called deaths of despair, that there's been an increase in mortality in the younger generations in America. And some of that increase is being produced by drug overdoses and suicide, and we're not seeing that in England. So there are lessons to be learned.
1: James P. Smith, Distinguished Chair in Labor Markets and Demographic Studies at RAND, which is a nonprofit research organization. Jim, thank you so much for joining us today.
0: Thank you.
1: Next, a possible health crisis affecting America's veterans. That story, coming up.
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0: 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Once again, here's Chris Whitting.
1: Could there be a public health crisis threatening those who serve the nation in the U.S. military? One researcher thinks so, and his findings are cause for concern. With the story, InfoTrack's Roy Mackey. Roy?
2: Thank you, Chris. Our guest is Ramon Hinojosa, assistant professor from the University of Central Florida's Department of Sociology. So, doctor, you were the lead author of a study that examined veterans and their heart health. So tell us a little bit about what you found.
3: What we looked at was cardiovascular disease conditions and veterans' likelihood to report particular conditions. And we looked at five conditions, everything from hypertension, coronary heart disease, general heart condition, stroke, and heart attack, and looked to see whether or not veterans were more or less likely to report. This is of interest because there's an idea that veterans tend to be healthier than the general population. This is called the healthy soldier effect, and the idea is that you tend to get the healthiest, fittest individuals who join up for military service. And then while they're in military training, they go through active, rigorous physical training as part of their conditioning. And so this tends to make them generally healthier than the non-veteran population. Now, research has found that for about 30 years after military service, veterans actually have lower rates of cardiovascular mortality. But what we were interested in is actually looking at cardiovascular morbidity. Mortality just means death from. Morbidity, however, looks at the presence of disease. So what we're looking at is the presence of cardiovascular disease in veterans, not necessarily their rates of death resulting from cardiovascular disease.
2: So you used data from a health survey of more than 153,000 people to compare veterans with non-veterans, and what did you find?
3: The short answer is that not only were veterans more likely to report one or more cardiovascular conditions, they also had a greater number of cardiovascular conditions. And the other thing that we found that's particularly troubling is that not only did they have more conditions, they tended to have these conditions at younger ages. So starting from about age 35 until age 70, veterans not only were more likely to report cardiovascular conditions, they were more likely to report more conditions. After age 70, we see something of a crossover effect where non-veterans then become much more likely to report. And so what we think is happening is that at around age 70, the veterans that have cardiovascular conditions are beginning to suffer rates of death, so they're simply not around to report these conditions after that age.
2: A moment ago, you mentioned the healthy soldier effect. Why do you think that no longer applies?
3: There's probably something about war fighting in Iraq and Afghanistan. It could be the lack of front lines, the embeddedness of enemy combatants within the civilian population that makes fighting guerrilla conflicts a little bit more stressful, that create a different psychological experience of warfare than what veterans tended to have in the past. Stress actually has a pretty profound impact on cardiovascular health. Stress has been linked to increased cardiovascular plaques, increased rates of heart attack, it's been linked to an increased likelihood of stroke. Now, when it comes to the conflicts themselves, what makes it so much different from past generations is that not only was it a guerrilla-style war that was going on, which in and of itself is much more stressful, but many veterans saw multiple deployments. And so they had a higher pace of what's often called operation tempo, whereby they cycle into the conflict for 9 months or a year. They come home for a set amount of time, and then they're deployed again. And that sort of thing causes great disruption in their personal lives and is in of itself a source of psychosocial stress that can be very detrimental.
2: We're talking with Dr. Ramon Hinojosa, assistant professor from the University of Central Florida, who recently led a study that found that veterans are more likely to have heart disease at a younger age than non-veterans. Were you surprised at the results of this study?
3: I was, actually. The available literature out there suggests that because of the healthy soldier effect, that veterans are able to ward off mortality for several decades after military service. So going into the study, it wasn't

0: entirely clear that we would see higher rates of CVD or cardiovascular disease in the veteran population. But I think what stood out the most is not only that veterans are more likely to report cardiovascular conditions, they're more likely to report several conditions. And so it isn't just that they have cardiovascular disease, it's that they have cardiovascular disease and they have two or more conditions that are present at the same time. And that does not portend well for survivability moving into the future.
1: Were you also able in this study to look at demographics, for example, breaking it down into differences between genders or race?
0: Not in this particular study. Okay. My researchers and I have done other work where we've looked at cardiovascular disease by race and gender. Findings are consistent with what we see out there, which is that men tend to have higher rates of cardiovascular disease. That's also true of veterans. The racial finding is somewhat interesting in that blacks and Hispanics seem to have lower rates of cardiovascular disease, which is interesting because in the general population, they tend to have slightly higher rates of cardiovascular disease. And in other studies, we've sort of explored this idea. And what we think is happening is that for black and Hispanic service members in particular, they're much less likely to be exposed to combat conditions compared to their white counterparts. And so it may be that combat exposure, and again, with the pacing of deployment, that makes it a much more stressful situation. Black and Hispanic service members also tend to have somewhat more robust social support networks compared to white service members. And as a heart protective factor, having a robust social support network is very important.
1: So what advice would you offer for someone who perhaps served under those conditions or has a loved one who's back from it? What would you tell them?
0: Well, I would tell them to be aware that there are higher cardiovascular disease risks and to make sure that they're getting routine checkups, that they are informing their family physicians that they are veterans. One of the other things that we find is that it's not entirely clear that physicians are aware that they have veterans in their patient populations. And so something as simple as just informing their doctor that, you know, hey, I'm a veteran. I'm aware that this may put me at greater cardiovascular risk, and I just want to make you aware of that, I think will help physicians better monitor their health long term.
1: It may seem somewhat obvious, but maybe you can expand on why it's such a concern when these diseases show up at younger and younger ages.
0: The idea is that the younger you are, the longer number of years you're going to have to deal with these health conditions. Let's say you have heart disease at age 35, that's something that's going to have to be treated for several decades to come, as opposed to somebody who develops heart disease at age 40 or age 50, just the length of treatment is much longer. And so the amount of stress that it puts on one's physical system is just greatly expanded because of the relative youth of the veterans who have the cardiovascular disease.
1: Dr. Ramon Hinojosa, assistant professor from the University of Central Florida's Department of Sociology, thank you very much for joining us today.
0: All right. Thank you for having me on.
1: And for InfoTrack, I'm Roy Mackey.
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3: But did not release radiation. Overnight, Ukraine hit Russia hard, sending drones into and around Moscow. One of its largest drone strikes yet in this four-year war. Several are dead. Ukraine's President Zelensky calling the drone strikes entirely justified, Russia repeatedly launching similar attacks. A Bulgarian is the first from her country to take top prize in the continent's biggest song contest. A song about personal empowerment, Bangaranga, by the singer Dara, who's 27. 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
3: No need yet to close the border, but the World Health Organization has declared an Ebola outbreak in Congo and Uganda a public health emergency. International concern, more than 300 suspected cases, 88 deaths reported. The outbreak caused by a rare virus which has no approved treatment or vaccine. Commuters in New York City and Long Island are dreading tomorrow, unless somehow a strike on the Long Island Railroad is settled today. ABC's Morgan Norwood at Penn Station, New York.
7: The walkout starting just after midnight Saturday after months of negotiations between the MTA and unions representing some 3,500 rail workers collapsed.
8: We're just looking for an agreement that ensures our members' standard of living. That's all this is about.
7: The main sticking points, pay raises between 4.5% and 5%, along with health care costs.
3: The day that John Lennon was shot in 1980, he and Yoko Ono gave an interview to a San Francisco radio crew from their home in the Dakota Apartments on Central Park West. Steven Soderbergh uses those surviving tapes in a new documentary that debuted yesterday at the Cannes Film Festival. He is defending his decision to fill in some of the visuals using Meta's AI software. Many Beatles fans say they are not willing to just let it be. The documentary is called John Lennon, The Last Interview. I'm Wayne Cabot, ABC News.
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3: Showers and storms are likely for today. We'll see cloudy skies, a high around 76, and it will be windy. Showers and storms continue off and on into Sunday night, too. Mostly cloudy, as temperatures drop back to around 63 with gusty winds. Monday's forecast also includes showers and storms, mostly cloudy skies, a high around 79 and breezy. From the Weatherology Weather Center, I'm meteorologist Regina Kroll.

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1: 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On today's show, we get information about the 20th annual Minnesota Veterans Career Fair, have a conversation about mental health, and hear about the Memorial Day weekend events at the state veteran cemeteries. In the studio with me now from the Minnesota Department of Employment and Economic Development is Ray Duha and Shannon Sprouse. 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
2: Thank you.
3: Thanks.
1: All right. Well, you guys are both veterans of the show. I had you on not too long ago to talk about the great things you're doing. And the reason we've got you in today is we want to talk about the career fair. How about if we just do this real quick? Give me the very quick down and dirty intro of yourself and what brought you the deed. And I'll start with you, Shannon.
2: Yeah, I was a 22-year Army vet. I retired after 20 years of active service in 2016. Found myself back in Minnesota, unemployed, looking for work. And it was a awesome transition for me to move into state employment. Just a very smooth way to still
1: give back or something. Yeah, no, that's
2: absolutely
1: awesome. Yeah, good to have you here. And Ray, what about you?
3: Thanks for having us on. Again, thank you, Military Radio, for inviting us. My name is Ray Duha, Director of Veterans Employment Services at DEED. I left the Navy about 18 years ago. I served in combat search and rescue, and then I showed up in Minnesota. I went to a job center, like a career force center, and that's I met the Veterans Employment Specialist who, because of that person, I am here today getting a job. And 18 years later, I'm serving here, the Minnesota veterans in the state.
1: Yeah, no, that's awesome. Now, we're going to put Shannon in the hot seat here for most of the segment. I only have you here for one segment. But Ray, before we do that, I'm hoping you might be able to explain to us, to our audience, you know, why a veterans career fair? Really, what is the goal? And, you know, who are you looking to attend or have attend the career fair? And really, why is it so important?
3: Well, the Career Fair is a wonderful platform. It helps bridge the gap, and that gap is service members transition from the military into civilian, and that transition is not always straightforward. It's fraught with challenges. We provide the opportunity for the veterans to come into the job fair to meet hand-picked employers who are ready to hire them and provide them with an opportunity with family-sustaining wages and upward mobility. The job fair is critical even for those who have jobs who are underemployed. We encourage all service members, veterans, active duty, reserve, guard, and veterans in general to come to our job fair. Even if you have a job, please come on over, visit. It's a great opportunity to meet some wonderful employers that are ready to hire you.
1: And I think what I heard somebody say during our pre-show meeting was, you know, come to the fair not to find the job but do that networking. And the rest of it will come along. So I think it's great advice. It's going to be a lot of people there. And so let's shift gears then. I'll talk to you, Shannon, a little bit about the types of people that are going to be there, because there's certain employers or industries that I know you have to hand select, really, to allow them to come to this event. This is a pretty big deal. So talk to us a little bit about what someone can expect to see from the represented communities or employers or industries?
2: Yeah, absolutely. We're going to have a great mix of employers at this event. And that's going to range from anywhere from manufacturing, IT, healthcare, public safety, transportation, skilled trades, and various government entities, state and local primarily. We're seeing a lot of growing interest, too, from emerging industries like cybersecurity, clean energy, advanced manufacturing, too.

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1: 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Happy 250th to the USA. Hawk out.

the veterans we interred in Quantico did not perish in battle, but they did deserve tribute for their service. When we honor the fallen this Memorial Day, we might wonder, where did these men and women serve? What did they witness? Who was waiting for them to return? Knowing America's history is important. We discover it written in books and chiseled on stone. This Memorial Day, let's remember the people who gave their lives for our country. Gunny called me Hawkins. You can call me Hawk.

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5: Good morning. Good morning. Welcome to Trinity Lutheran Church on this fine day that the Lord has made. All right, I have a lot of announcements for you today, so just buckle in. We got it's okay though. It's seven of them, which means it's a good biblical number, so you'll remember all of them perfectly. It's great. All right, so the first one, Lutheran Witness Subscription, that is due today. So if you want to renew your Lutheran Witness Subscription, you need to get that in. It needs to be done. It needs to be done today. So because after that, it's too late. So please make sure you check that out. If you are interested in renewing your Lutheran Witness, please get that in today. Tomorrow on Monday, May 18th, we have a congregational meeting. That'll be down in the Faith and Family Center at 7 p.m. That's an important meeting for lots of reasons, but especially the Vision Committee will be presenting their what they have put together over these last months or so. So please come. It is a very important thing for all of us to sit down together as a congregation and think through where Trinity is going, what Trinity should look like, that kind of thing. And so there will be some interesting questions asked, and so there should be good conversation. Please do plan on coming. Once again, that is tomorrow, Monday, May 18th at 7 p.m. down in the Faith and Family Center. 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Next week is the start of our summer schedule. That starts on May 24th. We will no longer be having starting next week for the summer. We will no longer have our Bible study hour. And so our service times will be 8 and 9:30. That starts next week, which is, of course, Pentecost and Memorial Day weekend. And so please, just a reminder, don't show up at 10:30 because we'll be leaving, not starting. So 8 and 9:30 next week. VBS is coming up quicker than you think. That's June 14th through June 18th. We still need lots of volunteers, so if you'd like to volunteer, please contact our DCE Mark Cook. If you don't want to volunteer, please contact our DCE Mark Cook and volunteer anyway. We need lots of volunteers, lots of people helping out, serving as we get to proclaim good news

the gospel to all those who will be coming into our building. Very important that we have a construction update. So down here, the main entrance, we will be switching tomorrow. Tomorrow, May 18th, you will no longer be able to come from the north into the lower lot or enter through the lower entrance. You will have to come from the south and enter the upper entrance. That starts tomorrow. So the parking lot will still be open, but you have to enter from the south and come into through the upper lot, not through the lower lot. Does that make sense? I'm very honored. Pastor Schwartz normally keeps all of the construction announcements for himself, so he trusted me enough to give this. So if it doesn't make sense, blame him. All right, final announcement. There's not a slide for this, but on the parking lot this coming Thursday and Friday, May 21st and 22nd, the parking lot will be closed. They're going to be doing some resealing of the parking lot, and so the parking lot will be closed this coming Thursday and Friday, May 21st and 22nd. So the office, I believe, will still be open and everything. You'll just have to park on 3rd Street or something. And for Thursday night Bible study, park on 3rd Street or in the Presbyterian lot, but because the parking lot will be closed Thursday and Friday, May 21st and 22nd. Today we are celebrating the ascension of our Lord and Savior Jesus Christ, and so we will begin with our opening hymn, our hymn of invocation, a hymn of glory, let us sing.

0: 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In the name of the Father, and of the Son, and of the Holy Spirit.
1: Amen.
0: Our help is in the name of the Lord. If you, O Lord, kept a record of sins, O Lord, who could stand?
1: But if you hear his forgiveness, therefore you are feared.
0: Brothers and sisters, since we are gathered to hear God's holy word and call upon him in prayer and praise, let us first consider our unworthiness and confess before Almighty God and one another that we have sinned in thought, word, and deed, and that we cannot free ourselves from our sinful condition. Together as God's people, let us take refuge in the infinite mercy of Almighty God, our Heavenly Father, seeking his grace for the sake of Christ and saying, God, be merciful to me, a sinner. Almighty God, have mercy upon us. Forgive us our sins and lead us to everlasting life. Amen. Hear the good news. Almighty God, in his mercy and grace, has given his Son to die for you. And for his sake, forgives you all your sins as a called and ordained servant of Jesus Christ. And by his authority, I therefore announce God's grace and forgive you all your sins. In the name of the Father, and of the Son, and of the Holy Spirit. Amen.

0: Son, our Lord Jesus Christ, ascended into the heavens, so may we also ascend in heart and mind and continually dwell there with him who lives and reigns with you and the Holy Spirit, one God, now and forever. Amen. You may be seated for the reading of God's holy word.
1: Our first reading for Ascension Sunday is from Acts chapter 1, verses 1 through 11. In the first book, O Theophilus, I have dwelt with all that Jesus began to do and teach until the day when he was taken up, after he had given commands through the Holy Spirit to the apostles whom he had chosen. To them he presented himself alive after his suffering by many proofs, appearing to them during 40 days and speaking about the kingdom of God. And while staying with them, he ordered them not to depart from Jerusalem, but to wait for the promise of the Father, which, he said, you heard from me, for John baptized with water, but you will be baptized with the Holy Spirit not many days from now. So when they had come together, they asked him, Lord, will you at this time restore the kingdom to Israel? He said to them, It is not for you to know times or seasons that the Father has fixed by his own authority, but you will receive power when the Holy Spirit has come upon you, and you will be my witnesses in Jerusalem and in all Judea and Samaria and to the end of the earth. And when he had said these things, as they were looking on, he was lifted up, and a cloud took him out of their sight. And while they were gazing into heaven as he went, behold, two men stood by them in white robes and said, Men of Galilee, why do you stand looking into heaven? This Jesus, who is taken up from you into heaven, will come in the same way as you saw him go into heaven. This is the word of the Lord.

0: Our epistle reading is from Ephesians chapter 1, verses 15 through 23. For this reason, because I have heard of your faith in the Lord Jesus and your love toward all the saints, I do not cease to give thanks for you, remembering you in my prayers, that the God of our Lord Jesus Christ, the Father of glory, may give you a spirit of wisdom and of revelation in the knowledge of him, having the eyes of your hearts enlightened, that you may know what is the hope to which he has called you, what are the riches of his glorious inheritance in the saints, and what is the immeasurable greatness of his power toward us who believe, according to the working of his great might, that he worked in Christ when he raised him from the dead and seated him at his right hand in the heavenly places, far above all rule and authority and power and dominion, and above every name that is named, not only in this age, but also in the one to come. And he put all things under his feet and gave him as head over all things to the church, which is his body, the fullness of him who fills all in all. This is the word of the Lord.
1: Thanks be to God.
0: Please stand for the reading of the Holy Gospel.

0: The Holy Gospel according to St. Luke, the 24th chapter. Then Jesus said to them, "These are my words that I spoke to you while I was with you, that everything written about me in the law of Moses, and the prophets, and the Psalms must be fulfilled." Then he opened their minds to understand the scriptures, and said to them, "Thus it is written, that the Christ should suffer, and on the third day rise from the dead, and that repentance and forgiveness of sins should be proclaimed in his name to all nations, beginning from Jerusalem. You are witnesses of these things, and behold, I am sending the promise of my Father upon you. But stay in the city until you are clothed with power from on high." Then he led them out as far as Bethany, and lifting up his hands, he blessed them. While he blessed them, he parted from them and was carried up into heaven. And they worshipped him and returned to Jerusalem with great joy and were continually in the temple blessing God. This is the gospel of the Lord.
1: Praise to you, O Christ.
0: We join together confessing our faith in the words of the Nicene Creed. I believe in one God, the Father Almighty, maker of heaven and earth, and of all things visible and invisible.

visible, and in one Lord Jesus Christ, the only begotten Son of God, begotten of his Father before all worlds, God of God, light of light, very God of very God, begotten, not made, being of one substance with the Father, by whom all things were made, who for us men and for our salvation came down from heaven, and was crucified by the Holy Spirit of the Virgin Mary, and was made man, and was crucified also for us under Pontius Pilate. He suffered and was buried, and the third day he rose again according to the Scriptures, and ascended into heaven, and sits at the right hand of the Father. And he will come again with glory to judge both the living and the dead, whose kingdom will have no end. And I believe in the Holy Spirit, the Lord and giver of life, who proceeds from the Father and the Son, who with the Father and the Son together is worshipped and glorified, who spoke by the prophets. And I believe in one holy Christian and apostolic church. I acknowledge one baptism for the remission of sins, and I look for the resurrection of the dead and the life of the world to come. Amen. You may be seated. This time we welcome any children to come forward for the children's message.

0: Good morning, children of God.
1: Good morning.
0: Oh, let's try that again. Half of you are sleeping yet. Good morning, children of God.
1: Good morning.
0: There we go. It's good to see you this morning.
2: Can I cut in here quick?
0: Sure.
2: Guys, I have something I want to give you guys. It's something really good. Can I get that for you guys? I got to go and get it though, okay? Sure. I'll be right back. I got something I want to give you, okay? It's really good.
0: Okay. I don't know. Do you think he's going to bring something good back? Do you think it'll be good? Yeah? Do you think he's actually going to come back? Do we trust him? Is he going to come back?
1: Yeah,
0: you think so? Oh, I don't know. Okay. We'll see, I guess. Well, I was going to tell you about our Bible story today. So, it's Ascension Sunday. So, we went through Lent and Easter season, Jesus dying on the cross, rising again to new life, and now Ascension is when he goes back up into heaven. And so, the disciples were with him at this time, and he told them, he's like, I'm going to go away, I'm going to go back to my Heavenly Father in heaven, and prepare a place for you. He's going to do something, bring back something that will be good for us. And you would think that would be kind of sad, right? Jesus leaving again. But the disciples, it said they were filled with joy when this happened, because Jesus was going to do something good. He was going to bring back something good. Do you know what that was? Anybody know what Jesus is planning for us that is so good?
1: A house in heaven.
0: Yes, you are exactly right. He says, I'm going to prepare a place for you, a house in heaven, a place where you can live with me, a house in heaven, where you can live with me always. Now, is it going to be good?
1: Yeah.
0: Yeah, you better believe it's going to be good. Can we trust him?
1: Yes.
0: Can we trust that Jesus is going to do that?
1: Yes.
0: Yes, we can, because he has never, ever, ever broken any of his promises. Everything he said has come true. And so that's what we do too. We wait for Jesus to come again. We know he will come again because we trust in his word and what he has told us. And we know it's going to be good because he's told us he goes to prepare a place for us, that where he is, we will be with him. Pretty neat, huh? Can you say a prayer?

0: Me, fold your hands. Repeat after me. Dear God, we thank you for Jesus, who is preparing a place for us, a good place. Help us to trust in him. In his name we pray. Amen. All right, so you guys, we're going to go. Oh,
1: yeah.
0: He came back. Did he bring something good?
1: Yeah.
0: Did we trust him? Yeah, and we trust Jesus too. You guys can get a treat and a handout and head back to your seats.

Grace, mercy, and peace be to you from God our Father, and from our Lord and Savior, Jesus Christ. Amen. Would you all please do me a favor and open up your hymnals to our opening hymn for today, hymn 493, A Hymn of Glory, Let Us Sing, hymn 493. All right, there's something I want to draw your attention to. I still see a lot of faces looking down here. They're starting to pop up. All right. It looks like we're mostly there. Hymn 493, A Hymn of Glory, Let Us Sing. Now, I actually want to draw your attention down below the text to the little text down at the bottom. It's real small, right? And there you see the words text, and then right next to it, bead. 673 to 735, and then translated Lutheran Book of Worship, LBW, 1978, right? So, but the text for this hymn, our opening hymn for today, A Hymn of Glory, Let Us Sing, was written originally by this guy named Bede somewhere in the late 7th, early 8th centuries A.D. Now, Bede is an interesting guy. Bede's an interesting guy because, as far as I know, he's unique in Christian history, unique really in all of history, because he has a very interesting epitaph. Because he's actually known not as Bede, but as the Venerable Bede. One wonders what you have to do to be called the Venerable, because he only lived to be like 60-some. So I may or may not be working on getting that epigraph, but we'll worry about that later. All right, so this guy is

famously known as the Venerable Bede. Now, Bede was an interesting guy because he's very famous. He's known to history, actually, as a historian. He was a monk, an English monk living in the early Middle Ages, and he wrote a lot of history, specifically history of England and Christianity. And he's one of the individuals that popularized and helped establish A.D. as a chronological marker. You know, A.D. as in Anno Domini, the year of our Lord, right? So, for example, we are living in the year 2026 A.D. And one of the people that has helped establish that was Bede, the Venerable Bede. He was an exegete. He was a studier of scripture, and he wrote a prolific author. He did not write, however, very many hymns. In fact, we only have one in our hymnal, and it's this one. A hymn of glory, let us sing. Bede spent his entire life looking backwards chronologically in history, both Christian and pagan. He spent his time looking at the text, but then when he wrote poetry, instead of looking backward, he looked forward. Looked forward in hope. And the question, of course, would be, why? Well, because Bede understood what St. Paul was saying to us in our epistle lesson for today from Ephesians chapter 1, specifically in verse 18, where St. Paul says, having the eyes of your hearts enlightened, that you may know what is the hope to which he has called you, what are the riches of his glorious inheritance in the saints. See, ascension's a weird event, right? We don't really always know quite what to do with ascension, right? Jesus goes into the sky. So what? Why? Why is that happening? Why does he go? Why doesn't he stay? You know, it seems like it would be a really good thing for Christianity if Jesus was still walking around on the earth. A 2,000-year-old dude would kind of prove a lot, right? So why isn't he here? Why did he leave? It doesn't make any sense always, right? We're kind of wondering what to do with this text, and so we kind of just skip over it, right? But Paul tells us, and Bede understands it, that ascension is all about hope. The angels in our text in Acts chapter 1 put it this way. This Jesus, who was taken up from you into heaven, will come in the same way as you saw him go into heaven. The Venerable Bede puts it this way. Hereafter, Jesus you shall see returning in great majesty. See, this is the great hope of the Christian. It's your great hope that Jesus Christ will return in the same way that he left. St. Paul tells us in 1 Thessalonians chapter 4, the Lord himself will descend from heaven with a cry of command, with the voice of an archangel, with the sound of the trumpet of God. Jesus is coming back, and when he does, he will raise you from the dead, and his victory will be complete. There will be no more crying, no more pain, no more suffering, no more death, for the old order of things will pass away, and that is the hope God has given you. That Jesus is coming, and he is coming to bring you to be with him. Now, the book of Acts doesn't really have an ending. I'll read you the last two verses of the book of Acts. Paul lived there 2 whole years at his own expense, and welcomed all who came to him, proclaiming the kingdom of God and teaching about the Lord Jesus Christ with all boldness and without hindrance. Done. And if you, and I'm sure you have, read the book of Acts, you get to the end of the book and you're like, now what? We don't learn anything about Paul. We don't know what happens to the church. What happens next? That should drive us back to the beginning of the book.

back to Acts chapter 1, back to the ascension. See, the question really is, Jesus is going and he's going to come back, so what do we do in the meantime? What do we do while we wait? Jesus tells us that. He says that right here in our Acts chapter 1 reading, "You will receive power when the Holy Spirit has come upon you, and you will be my witnesses in Jerusalem and in all Judea and Samaria and to the end of the earth." And that is what you are called to do. Be witnesses of Jesus Christ in Jerusalem, in Judea, in Samaria, and to the ends of the earth. Let's be honest. That is going to be hard. It's going to be hard work. And you're going to need some help. And so, Jesus ascends. He ascends into heaven. He is coronated. He is crowned. He is at the right hand of the throne of God. And his first act is to send you some help. It's to send the helper, the paraclete, the Holy Spirit. In fact, that's the whole reason that Jesus ascends at all, is to give you the power to proclaim the hope, as St. Paul tells us, to which he has called you. What are the riches of his glorious inheritance in the saints? The book of Acts, therefore, is open-ended. We don't learn of Paul's fate or the fate of much of the rest of the apostles or the fate of the church. That is open-ended because the story of Acts is ongoing. In fact, the story of Acts is still happening right here in your own lives at Trinity. The hope that Jesus Christ will return is not dead and gone, but alive and well. Because you are part of that same story, part of that same movement, part of the same church as Paul and Peter and the Venerable Bede. Because our whole lives are lives of waiting in hope. Waiting for Jesus to return and being witnesses to all the world, witnesses to your parents and to your children, because that is where the nations start, is in your very own homes. You are called to hope as a saint. That is what St. Paul tells us in Ephesians 1. So share that hope. Share that hope. Teach that hope. Inculcate that hope. Your homes should be homes of hope far more than they are homes of the Minnesota Wild or homes of the Mayo Clinic. Your homes should be wrapped up in the hope that Jesus is coming back, and he is coming back soon. He is coming back for you, for your children, for your parents, for your co-workers, for your friends, for his body, for his bride, the church. Because that's what God does. And God's people have always, throughout all of time,

0: the Venerable Bede, and all those who have gone before you in faith, and indeed you yourselves, wait with hope. As Bede puts it, we await Jesus, whom you shall see, returning in great majesty. Or as he puts it again later in the hymn, this is our Savior, thus they say. This is his glorious triumph day. As are all days, here in the year of our Lord, 2026 AD. Amen. To God alone be the glory. Amen.
1: Filled with hope in our resurrected and ascended Savior Jesus Christ, we now rise for prayer. Let us pray for the whole people of God in Christ Jesus and for all people according to their needs. Dear Heavenly Father, you sent your Son into our world with a mission to seek and to save the lost. Thank you for his life, ministry, suffering, death, and resurrection. Most especially this day, we thank you for seating him at your right hand in his ascension. We thank you, for we know that Christ is ascended.
2: He rules and reigns in glory.
1: Lord, at the end of his earthly ministry, Jesus sent his disciples out to the ends of the earth with a mission to be witnesses of his resurrection. Strengthen us as we continue their faithful witness. Embolden all missionaries and evangelists by constantly opening a door for your holy word to be spoken. We ask this in faith, for we know that Christ is ascended.
2: He rules and reigns in
1: glory. Lord, thank you for sending the promised Holy Spirit to guide us in all our ways, conform our lives to the Word of God, and transform us by the renewing of our minds. We ask this with boldness, for we know that Christ is ascended.
2: He rules and reigns in
1: glory. Lord, we live in a world with imperfect leaders, imperfect laws, and imperfect communities. But we know that all things are under Christ's feet, and he has all power and authority. So we ask for you to send your perfect wisdom to our elected and appointed officials. Instill your perfect justice in our lawyers and judges, and bring your perfect hope to our communities. We ask this in hope, for we know that Christ is ascended.
2: He rules and reigns,
1: Lord, we pray for those who are sick and recovering, those who are hospitalized and homebound, especially those receiving treatment or consultation at the Mayo Clinic or Olmsted Medical Center, those recovering from surgery, including Jan Pfeiffer, those recently hospitalized, including Don Miller, those with ongoing health concerns, including Lauren Greenmeyer, Bob Schwarm, Marie Hannell, Deanne Brown, Deb Williamson, Marlena, Ron, Marge, Brian, Ginny, Jesse, Jason, Connie, Jean, Elaine, Vanessa, Sandy, Gordon, Alyssa, Kay, Julie, and those we now name in our hearts. Comfort those grieving, including the family of Dennis Seams, who passed away yesterday. Be also with those receiving hospice care, including Florine Murray. Surround her with your peace, power, presence, comfort, and love. Strengthen these, your people, and give them patience in their afflictions. We ask this in love, for we know that Christ is ascended.
2: He rules and reigns in glory.
1: Finally, Lord, we ask for your comfort for all those who grieve the death of loved ones. Grant the peace.

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We ask this knowing that Christ is ascended. He is returning soon. Amen. You may be seated. We now worship God with our offerings. We encourage you to sign in using the attendance pads at the end of the pew as we are curious to know who is worshiping with us this morning.

0: Please rise for the order of Holy Communion. The Lord be with you.
1: And also with you.
0: Lift up your hearts.
1: We lift them to the Lord.
0: Let us give thanks to the Lord our God.
1: It is
0: truly good, right, and salutary that we should at all times and in all places give thanks to you, O Lord, Holy Father, almighty and everlasting God, for the countless blessings you so freely bestow on us and all creation. Above all, we give thanks for your boundless love shown to us when you sent your only begotten Son, Jesus Christ, into our flesh and laid on him our sin, giving him into death that we might not die eternally. Because Jesus is now risen from the dead and lives and reigns to all eternity, all who believe in him will overcome sin and death and will rise again to new life. Therefore, with angels and archangels and with all the company of heaven, we laud and magnify your glorious name, evermore praising you and saying,

Blessed are you, O Lord, our God, King of all creation, for you have had mercy on us and given your only begotten Son, that whoever believes in him should not perish, but have eternal life. Having revealed your glory in the face of your only begotten Son, who suffered, died, and rose to our salvation, you have exalted him to the highest majesty at your right hand, that he might graciously fill all things. Grant us faithfully to eat and drink this holy supper, trusting our reigning Savior Jesus Christ, who through, though unseen in his ascended glory, is here present to save by his body and his blood. Hear us as we pray in his name, and as he has taught us, our Father, who art in heaven, hallowed be thy name.

Our Lord and Savior Jesus Christ, on the very same night in which he was betrayed, took bread. And when he had given thanks, he broke it, and he gave it to his disciples, saying, "Take, eat. This is my body, which is given for you. This do in remembrance of me." In the same manner, he took the cup after supper. And when he had blessed it, and when he had given thanks, he gave it to them, saying, "Drink of it, all of you. This cup is the New Testament in my blood, which is shed for you for the forgiveness of all your sins. This also do as often as you drink it in remembrance of me." The peace of the Lord be with you always.

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3: Good morning, church. I'm Kendall. I am a retired federal prison chaplain, and for this week, I am the pastor on duty here at Christ UMC while Pastor Jenny and Pastor Kirkland are on their renewal leave. And I want to thank you for making time out of a busy spring week to come and to connect with God and with community here in worship. I want to thank everybody who is joining us online, and we're glad you're here. And everybody who's joining us on radio, and as a chaplain, I've got to give a shout out to the guys over at the Federal Medical Center who listen to this service on the radio. I'm grateful for this church that makes it available for people to hear on the radio. And we would ask that you would check in. If you're online, you could just put hello in the chat there. And also, you could go into a church center and tell us that you've attended the service. If you're here in the worship service, you can scan a QR code or you can take those blue cards in the pew in front of you and participate. Let us know that you're here participating. If you have a prayer request or anything you want the church staff to know, you can write it on that and just put that in the plates when those come around. So now we're going to join together by singing "That They'll Know We Are Christians by Our Love." It's in the black hymnal that you have. It'll also be up on the screen. We're going to sing verses 1 through 3. And if you would stand with us in body or spirit. Thank you.

We got a tall one up there. Good morning. Little bit of context. Won't be doing any singing today. We got Micah's going to take care of that for us. We got beautiful singing to go. Little bit of context. Jesus spoke of many things during the Last Supper, that time of knowing and unknowing. Jesus knowing where he was bound. His disciples not knowing, asking questions. He washed his disciples' feet. He predicted their betrayal, predicted Peter's denial, spoke of being the true vine. He spoke of the work of the Holy Spirit and the sadness turning to joy. Today's scripture comes from the Gospel of John, chapter 17, verses 1 through 11, 20 through 26. I'm reading from the Inclusive Bible, the First Egalitarian Edition. After Jesus said this, he looked up to heaven and said, "Abba, the hour is come. Glorify your only begotten, that I might glorify you. Through the authority you have given me over all humankind by bestowing eternal life on those you gave me. And this is eternal life, to you, the only true God, the one you have sent, Jesus, the Messiah. Now, Abba, glorify me with your own glory, the glory I had with you before the world began. I have manifested your name to those you gave me from the world. They were yours, and you gave them to me, and now they have kept their word. Now they will know that everything you've entrusted to me does indeed come from you. I entrusted to them the message you entrusted to me, and they received it. They know that I really came from you. They believe it was you who sent me. And it's for them that I pray, not for the world, but for these you've given me, for they are really yours, just as all that belongs to me is yours, and all that belongs to you is mine. It is in them that I have been glorified. I am in the world no more, but while I am coming to you, they are still in the world. Abba, holy God, protect those whom you have given me with your name, the name that you have given me, that they may be one, even as we are one. I don't pray for them alone. I pray for also for those who will believe in me through their message, that all may be one as you, Abba, are in me and I in you. I pray that they may be one in us, so that the world may believe that you sent me. I have given them the glory you gave me, that they may be one as we are one, I in them, you in me, that they may be made perfect

0: in unity. Then the world will know that you sent me and that you love them as you love me. Abba, I ask for those you gave me may be here with me so that they can see this glory of mine, which is your gift to me. Because of the love you had for me before the foundation of the world, righteous one, the world hasn't known you, but I have. And these people know that you sent me. To them, I have revealed your name, and I will continue to reveal it so that the love you have for me may live in them just as I may live in them. For the word of God in Scripture, for the word of God among us, for the word of God within us.
1: Thanks be to God.
2: This morning we have something fresh, a little different. We're going to have an international, fairly new video that we're going to get a chance to watch here at coming for the first time now to Rochester.
3: I just told you what you just played. I told
4: that's a B natural.
3: E natural.
4: No, that's an E flat. Oh!
3: No way. E flat. Oh my gosh. The timbre of this thing is not even close to a piano. E flat.
5: Yep.
6: I met Larry when I walked in my first choir class, shook his hand and knew he was my professor that I was going to see five times a week for an hour and a half for the next 4 years.
4: So what I want to do is I want the intro of our documentary to be you saying, there's some oars in this house.
6: Who we were to each other was teacher and student.
4: Entice them with a beginning that is culturally relevant. There's some oars in this house and interesting.
6: And then that evolved into friends.
4: Suddenly it's the most epic drone shot ever. Oh my God, are those two hot guys about to die? New people will be like, what is this? What am I about to watch? So people will be hooked by that point.
3: They will. This is so exciting.
6: Through that friendship and through keeping in touch, I realized that he still had so much more to teach me.
4: My idea was that you sing the WAP chorus.
6: To me, a mentor is someone whose life you hope to emulate.
3: There's some O's in this house. There's some O's.
4: No, no. You have to imagine you're saying the word.
6: Whether it's their values or their job.
3: No.
4: But or.
3: Yes, sir. There's some O's in this house.
4: 70% more R.
6: And for me, Larry is my mentor.
3: There's some O's in this house. There's some O's in this house.
4: That's really good, Larry. You nailed it.
3: Thank you. Yeah.
7: You guys see the vision here?
8: I'm Micah Meyer, and thank you so much for coming down the Green River with me and the River Rats through our film Canyon Chorus. Also, thank you so much for coming to church today. I know it was a big sacrifice for each and every one of you to not sign up for the Med City Marathon this year. And it just means a lot to me that you gave that up this year, because I assumed as a church you probably ran it, that you did not this year so you could come to church this Sunday. So thank you. From this runner to another, thank you. But as was mentioned in the film, I'm a preacher's kid. Are there any other preacher's kids here? Oh, wow, right up in the front row. That's rare. Somebody is pointing at somebody over here. Usually they're slow to raise their hands. You are all very enthusiastic. But when you grow up as a preacher's kid, you often get asked, you're going to grow up and be a preacher like your old man? To which I would obviously emphatically answer, heck no! So he'd be very happy that I'm here today on a Sunday morning standing behind the pulpit in front of a church during the sermon time. But my dad actually began his career in ministry here in Minnesota. His first call was at First Lutheran Crystal in the Twin Cities suburbs before taking a campus ministry in Eastern Washington in Spokane, and then a campus ministry at South Dakota State University in Brookings, South Dakota, before finishing his career at the University of Nebraska-Lincoln Lutheran Campus Ministry, which at one point was the largest Lutheran campus ministry in America. And my dad won the award for being the best Lutheran campus pastor in the country. So naturally, when I left for Memphis for college, I showed up to Memphis and I said, where's the Lutheran campus ministry? And in Memphis, Tennessee, they said, what's a Lutheran? And I came to learn that most of my classmates were either Baptist or evangelical,

So as I surveyed the options of campus ministries at my school, naturally, I ended at the United Methodist Wesley Foundation, which felt like the closest to home I could find. In fact, it actually did become my home because I ended up living in the church as the resident caretaker and was living there when I came out of the closet. And my boss, the pastor, when I came out to him, the first thing he said to me was, "I will not fire you, and if anyone tries to make me fire you, I will defend you to them." And then the next year, I became the president of the Wesley Foundation. So thank you to the Methodists for giving me a home to come out in. But I think that's a really fitting story for something I was reflecting on as I listened to the gospel today and the scripture. And I think just as that spoke about sharing God's message, you know, what is the message that we as individuals, as a church body, as a collective culture, what is the message that we are giving the world today? Because as I traveled the world on that national parks journey, what I found was really fascinating, and that is that too often we give in to our worst human nature aspects, these human nature things that cause us to have fear of others, to be angry at things that don't benefit us, or to hate those that are different than us. And I learned a lot about this on my parks journey because I began that journey on the 100th anniversary of America's National Park System, which was 2016. So in the summer of 2016, I started traveling all around the country. That was also a federal election year, and there was a lot of campaigning going on, and sort of everywhere I traveled around the country, local newspapers, local TV news would do stories about me visiting their local National Park Service site as part of this world record journey. And what I noticed was that in the news story right before mine or after mine or in the newspaper right next to the story about me would be a story about how in 2016, at this time in America, we were now a divided nation. And that we were a nation of red states and blue states. We were a nation of rural folk and urban people. We were a nation of rich people and poor people, of black and of white. You name the difference. And everywhere I went around the country, all we could seem to talk about was how we were so different that we had nothing in common and we would never get along because of it. Which was really weird for me to see because I was driving to every single one of those red and blue states and was taking me to rural areas and urban areas to see these parks. And I was meeting people who were rich and poor and black and white, and all of those differences that I saw we were being told made us so different. And yet, as I met people in their hometowns, encountered them in their spaces, what I found was that we were far more alike than we were different. Amen. In fact, one commonality that I found every single person shared, no matter their background, no matter their highlighted division, was that every single person I met, more than anything else in their life, wanted to love those that they were close to, and they wanted to receive their loved ones' love in return. Now, the pastor's kid in me would think that this is mankind reaching out for the love of God and wanting to feel the love of God in return and trying to somehow emulate this on earth. And so as I think about us as Christians here to share a message of God's love, I have to wonder, in today's day and age, are we Christians known for what we hate? Or are we known for what we love? Following my national parks journey, I had a lot of time to reflect on this and ask myself what I could do to help solve this problem. And fortunately, after seeing the entirety of America, all 50 states, 5 territories, and 1 District Columbia, I decided that the best place in my country to move was Minnesota. And if you're curious what that journey looked like, I've got cards that have my face on one side, and on the back is a map of that journey that I took to every National Park Service site, and those are out on my table in the lobby. I have thousands of them, take as many as

you'd like, but if you want to know what my favorite National Park Service site is, after seeing all 400 plus of them, the one that I think you should go to, head to my website. There's a 3-minute video you can watch that will show you the best National Park Service site, because my high school English teacher told me it's better to show than tell. So you can see the best National Park Service site in America for yourself. But after moving to Minnesota and finally not traveling and having time to reflect on everything I'd learned on my parks journey, I thought about the thousands of messages that I got from people, like the kid in that film, people from all around the world who said, you know, Micah, I'm gay and I love to hike and I've never seen anyone like me until I saw you in the news. Or they'd say, Micah, I'm a lesbian park ranger and I just really appreciate that you did this trip because, you know, I'm afraid to come out at work because I really want to get a promotion. I want to become a superintendent. And I just am worried that if they know this part about me, that it won't happen. And people said, you know, Micah, I grew up in a small town near a beautiful national park. And I loved going to that place as a kid. But when I came out, I had to move to a big city where I could be safe and be myself. And when I go back to my hometown, when I go back to those rural parks, I hide myself. And I apologize for who I am, and I try to act a certain way so that people will treat me equally. You know, maybe I lie and say my boyfriend is my brother just because it's easier to not have to worry about my safety when I'm experiencing these natural places. And I thought, well, that's a real shame because they're incredible. These are some of our most majestic, beautiful places in our country, and you deserve to fully experience them and not be worried about if someone's going to, you know, stab your tires, but just about the trail. And so we've now entered the striptease portion of my sermon. Because the symbol that you see on my t-shirt was my answer to that question. This idea of realizing that there were people all around my country who didn't feel like they could be themselves in so many places in my country, who felt like they would be hated for who they were. And I wanted to give people the opportunity to let people know that they accept them, to let them know who they are, not by what they hate, but by who they love. And so I made this symbol that is called the outside safe space symbol, and it's something that people can wear in outdoor and rural and active spaces, essentially to non-verbally, passive-aggressively, if you will, let people know that they are Minnesota nice, which we Minnesotans should love. You don't have to talk to any strangers. Just, they see the symbol and they know. And so in the symbol, you see the rainbow flag, the trans flag, the bi flag. The tree trunk is designed after the rainbow trees of Haleakala National Park on Maui, which when the bark falls off, reveals colors of red, orange, yellow, and green. And then the trunk is all different racial skin tones to show that these identities and orientations come in all races and ethnicities around the world. And the entire tree is actually made up out of triangles, which is a traditional symbol of the LGBTQ plus community, so that anyone who's not straight or cisgender can feel represented by this symbol. But it's a symbol that is made for and meant to be worn by allies to communicate who they love. I launched this symbol 6 years ago by running across the state of Minnesota. And I'm happy to share with you that since then, we have sold over 110,000 symbols across our country that are out there right now living their ministry. I saw one on a car while driving here yesterday, actually, for Rochester Pride. And we've now gotten our pins and stickers in every single one of the 194 REI locations across the country. And as of last year, we were sold in 60 National Park Service site gift shops until we got banned by the federal government for being too diverse. So all those items have now been pulled from the shelves of National Park gift shops, but that's actually why I'm here with you in Rochester today, because I said, if the goal is to make me get discouraged and quit, I'm not giving up. And so, thank you. I said, how can I still get this symbol out there? And I started going to Pride festivals. And Rochester Pride is basically the first Pride of the season. So thank you for the amazing day yesterday of incredible weather. And I was telling somebody in the lobby that I went to Fargo Pride and their population is twice the size of Rochester. But yesterday at Rochester Pride, you had twice as many attendees.

0: as they had in Fargo. So if you weren't able to make it to Pride, thank you to those who I met yesterday, but I have brought all of these outside safe space symbol items with me for you today. So if you would like to get a beanie hat or a magnet or a keychain or a patch or a sticker or a pin for your outdoors gear or as a gift for someone else, you can do so. Those will be in the lobby available after service. If you enjoyed watching Canyon Chorus, you can actually watch it at home for free. You can Google it. If you're watching online, just type in Canyon Chorus and it's on YouTube for free. If you want a direct link, I've made postcards that you can take home and they have the URL on the back, a QR code on the front. And actually on the back, I've made Mad Libs for the kids. So you can put your favorite artist or onomatopoeia and share with somebody what you thought of this Canyon Chorus film. You could mail it maybe to like an LGBTQ plus youth who really needs a positive message, or maybe a queer religious person you know who's struggling, who needs something. Or on the front it says voted one of the best outdoor films of the year by the Banff Film Festival because it spent last year touring the globe to all seven continents being shown on a world tour. So you could just send it to your homophobic relative and they might not know any better and start watching it and learn empathy and be tricked into it. But I'm going to close today's sermon by singing for you. I'm going to sing the whole song that you heard a sample of at the end of Canyon Chorus. But as I sing that song, I invite you to reflect on today's gospel message. And as I send you out into the world, into a world hungry for love, I invite you to reflect on what you can do with your life to show them that love. Just as I came up with this outside safe space symbol as my answer to what the world was telling me they needed help with, I believe that each and every one of you has the ability to make our world a more welcoming place and a more loving place and to bring heaven down to earth and show people's God's love by showing them who we are, not based on what we hate, but by what we love. In fact, there is a National Park Service site that is perfect for this message, and that is one of our over 400 plus parks. It's in the District of Columbia, and it is the Martin Luther King Jr. National Memorial. And in that National Park Service site, which if you want to see what those are, I've got a map out on my table. You can see every single one all around the country and figure out where you want to go. But at his national memorial, there are 14 of his quotes engraved in the stone. And one of them, I think, is very important for the time we're living in right now. And that quote by MLK says, "Darkness cannot drive out darkness. Only light can do that."
1: Amen.
0: Hate cannot drive out hate. Only love can do that. So, as you go out into the world, I invite you to do your part to let everyone know who we are as followers of Jesus and let them know that we are Christians by our
1: love.
0: Amen.

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More information about events, missions, and programs going on at Christ United Methodist Church, as well as video recordings of our services, are available on our website, www.cumethodist.com.

0: down. I'm a fellow Midwesterner. We don't do praise well. Sit down.
1: Thank you for coming to worship. Wasn't that wonderful? Aren't you glad you came to worship today? Yeah. Thank you, Micah, for your tirelessness. I don't know if you know, after he did drove here and did Pride yesterday, then he did another presentation at Kiro Sports last night and was here before 8 o'clock this morning. So thank you, Micah. And so now Pastor Amanda and I are going to share with you a few opportunities for you to connect and next steps with the church and how to meet needs in our community. So remember, Micah has a table out front there. Go and look at the merchandise that he has. Maybe get a beanie or a sticker with the symbol. And then next Sunday is Pentecost. And John's already ready for it. He's wearing red. So wear red next Sunday. It shows the flame. It's the birthday of the church. It's the flames that came down from heaven. So be sure and be here next Sunday for Pentecost. Yes, and I'll be speaking next Sunday. Yes, yes.
2: And there's cake.
1: Oh, there's cake too. Yes, for the birthday cake for the church.
2: Oh,
1: yes.
2: Except no.
1: Oh,
2: not birthday cake.
1: Oh, not birthday cake.
2: No, graduation cake.
1: Graduation cake.
2: We're also celebrating our graduates next Sunday. So that's exciting. One of the other upcoming opportunities that you'll have in the coming week is we are the host for Project Community Connect. This is a big deal. Project Community Connect brings together all kinds of agencies in one place, so that people can come and get a free haircut, get a meal, but also meet with MNsure navigators and social service agencies and housing navigators and translation services and all the kinds of things that people you know might need. So make sure

0: sure that they know that this is going on, offer to drive them. The front lot is going to be closed to male parking, so it'll be open for folks to park here for Project Community Connect. But it's a big deal that we're able to host that this week.
1: Good. And graduation Sunday, you said everything you're going to say on that?
0: I did, yep.
1: Okay, all right. Receive this blessing, if you would stand, please. God, may your grace and your love flow through us more and more so that we may go out and put aside the darkness with the light that you shine through us. In Christ's name, amen.

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4: 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Ugh. 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
6: I hated dating apps. I was on it the way people

0: 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Responsible, slightly resentful.
1: Tens of thousands of stories over nearly 100 years have passed through the doors at Lasker's. Romantic stories, family stories, love stories.
0: Then his profile popped up, and it was normal. No emojis, no shirtless photos, and absolutely no messages that started with, "Hey, beautiful."
1: The shortest distance between "will you" and "I do" comes through Lasker's.
0: He said he loved that we met through technology, but what sealed it was everything real and perfectly normal that followed. I said I never thought I'd swipe Mr. Right.
1: 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We'll find the right ring or anything to match.
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8: High temperatures reach up to 74 this afternoon. Under cloudy skies with a chance for storms. Easterly winds 10 to 15 miles per hour. 62 tonight. Storms likely. Slight chance for scattered storms tomorrow. Daytime highs approaching 74. Cloudy skies expected. From the Weatherology Weather Center, I'm meteorologist Paul Trombley.
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10: She's actually a stay-at-home mom.
11: Okay. All right. And how old are you?
10: 23 years old.
11: Okay. One more time, tell me what you make.
10: I make $83,000 a year gross.
11: Doing what?
10: Sums up to about...
11: What do you do?
10: I'm working sales.
11: Okay. All right. Cool. All right. Fun. Okay. Well, you're probably going to get a little more than you asked for on this call, but I'm going to try to love you well. If you were... my son is 10 years older than you, but if you were my kid, here's what I would tell you. Okay? The data tells us that people that are married and work together have higher net worths and higher income and live longer than people who are not. This is statistical data, okay? So when we study millionaires, we find almost none of them shacked up. Almost all of them are married is what we find. That's the data, okay? So it's a financial advantage, a relational advantage, an advantage for your child, a legal advantage for your wife, because she has some protections then. And so my first recommendation to you would be to get married Saturday. That's my first recommendation, okay, to help you move forward and build your family, and let's go from here. Then you've got $5,900 in credit card debt and $34,000 on a car, and you make 83. Is that your only

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0: 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Up next, we have Satchmo. 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
5: That's right, a group known especially for their couch-snuggling, ball-chasing, face-licking, and, of course, companionship. Now, let's see him in action.
0: Look how he makes eye contact with his person.
5: That's actually known as the treat stare.
0: Intuitive, and now he appears to be excitedly turning in circles.
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15: High temperatures reach up to 74 this afternoon under cloudy skies with a chance for storms. Easterly winds 10 to 15 miles per hour. 62 tonight, storms likely. Slight chance for scattered storms tomorrow. Daytime highs approaching 74. Cloudy skies expected. From the Weatherology Weather Center, I'm meteorologist Paul Frombly.

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4: Recapping, George, lesson for the day for some of you out there. Do not gift capital assets like stocks or real estate to your children while you're alive, except in rare circumstances. Here's why. Okay. Our last caller, Chris, mom and dad quit claimed the house over to thinking they were doing her a favor. They were trying to do something nice, and they were ignorant of tax law. So here's how tax law works. If in Chris's situation, both names were on it, so it doesn't there. But if it was just her name. So if mom and dad gifted that property to her, her basis for calculating capital gains is their basis, what they paid for it.
5: It was $13,000 in this case.
4: And the house sold for $513,000. Then they got $500,000 that's taxable.
5: That's a gain in the IRS's eyes.
4: Yeah, it's going to be a 15% gain, or capital gains tax.
5: That's
4: okay,
5: $75,000.
4: So it's a $75,000 error in that case. The reason it's an error is if her name was not on the deed and they give it to her by will after they die, her basis is the market value of the house at the time they die. So her basis would be $513,000. And she sells it within 6 months of death, it's presumed to have been market value, and it's presumed that there is zero tax.
5: Which saved her $75,000 by doing it that way.
4: It's called a stepped-up basis. So the basis goes to market value if willed to you. So if Grandpa has stock, and he's got $2 million worth of Exxon stock, but he paid $10 for it, and he gives it to his grandchild before dying, they have capital gains on $2 million.
5: He just passed the hot potato right over.
4: If he waits until he dies 10 seconds after he's dead, that stock basis for resale is the market value at the time, $2 million. Junior can sell every bit of it and have zero tax. This is huge, y'all. Quit doing crap like this without seeking tax advice and knowing what you're doing. And it's like, well, I don't want the government to get... You just made sure the government's going to get it, dumb butt. It's exactly what you did. And you can't just practice law and tax law out of your ear and think you're going to get anything except screwed up.

0: 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I'm Dave Ramsey, your host. Thanks for joining us. George Camel, Ramsey personality, number one best-selling author, is my co-host today. Janessa is with us in Salt Lake City. Hi, Janessa. How are you?
1: I am so good. How are you?
0: Better than I deserve. What's up?
1: Oh, wonderful. So me and my husband, we are struggling with a decision to make. We have decided to kind of get our butts in gear on our student loans. Mm-hmm. But in the past year, we have promised our girls season passes to a local amusement park. Mm-hmm. And we are trying to decide if we break our promise.

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0: Period. Okay, it's done better. It you can't write off the taxes. Welcome to your socialistic state. But that's, you know, that's the problem that you got where you chose to live. But the issue is that California real estate remains an excellent investment. 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I own a whole bunch of both. I believe in both. And all the people that we know that have $10 to $60 million net worth that we coach, my net worth is several hundred million, own a good mixture of real estate and mutual funds, and they've owned their own home.
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17: High temperatures reach up to 74 this afternoon under cloudy skies with a chance for storms, easterly winds 10 to 15 miles per hour. 62 tonight, storms likely. Slight chance for scattered storms tomorrow. Daytime highs approaching 74, cloudy skies expected. From the Weatherology Weather Center, I'm meteorologist

0: live recordings that we've done in all these different cities, Charlotte and Denver, they're a big hit.
1: Oh, yeah. We had a blast doing them in April, and we finally released the very first one. Charlotte dropped last week. Denver episode releases later this week. We got Phoenix and Anaheim coming in the next few weeks. And I was on that one with Rachel and Ken. We had 300 people filled with live questions. So you actually get to see the person asking the question. And even better, we bring the spouse or boyfriend up. And
0: does that make you meaner or nicer? You have to be nicer.
1: You have to be a little nicer. You can kind of poke a little more, which is fun, and be a little snarkier with the live audience because they can tell it's for entertainment purposes. And you kind of get the crowd on your side or against you. And so that kind of adds a whole other element to it. So my favorite was, how much should my boyfriend spend on an engagement ring? And, you know,
0: and
1: Rachel
0: he's
1: and
0: there.
1: And he's there. So we bring him up to say, hey, you tell me, bud. And so that got into some juicy debates.
0: That's a good one.
1: So if you want to go watch it, it's live on our Ramsey Show YouTube channel, Spotify, Ramsey Network app. Go check it out. It's like nothing you've seen before on this show with a live audience like that.
0: That's fun. Very fun.
1: Yeah.
0: So, yeah, we got four cities. Denver, Charlotte's already up. Denver will be up this week, and then you'll see Phoenix and Anaheim come on in the next few weeks. You don't want to miss these. Every one of the Ramsey personalities had a blast being out there with you folks. So thank you all for showing up. We appreciate you. John is in Nashville. Hey, John, what's up?
2: Hey, Dave. Thanks for taking my call. I am 23, and I am debt-free. When I first graduated, I took out a truck loan and all that, and I got it all figured out. So right now I have no debt. I got about $35,000 saved up, and trying to figure out what I should do next.
0: Wow, that's impressive. Good job. What do you make?
2: I make about $60,000 a year, and I work for a family business, and that's part of my issue is coming up with that.
0: What's the issue?
2: So at first it was me, mom, and dad in the restaurant every day, and everything was going great. And it seemed like more of the responsibilities were getting pushed my way. And now it's me in there every day, and mom and dad don't really work anymore. And he gave me a business card that said I'm owner-operator, but I'm making about $20 an hour. And my mom, you know, I don't want him to work all the time, but, you know, mom's working no days a week, and dad will work, you know, one day a week. And
0: they own it.
2: That's tough. They own it, right.
1: So it's a formality that it says
0: you're not an owner-operator.
2: Right.
0: You're an employee.
2: But I have business cards that say I am.
0: I don't care.
2: And that's
0: of no value whatsoever. Okay. Well, I mean, could you get a job at another restaurant if you were the general manager of another restaurant and you were responsible for the operations? What would you make?
2: Well, I'm not exactly sure. I applied for Buc-ee's in Murfreesboro. I applied to be the assistant manager up there, and it does pretty good.
0: What does that pay?
2: But it pays 33 plus benefits and retirement. Mm-hmm. See, right now, I'm a 1090. See, here's my issue. So he kicked me out of the house. Understandable. I'm 23. You know, it's about time.
0: Mm-hmm.
2: And so I came and got an apartment, and I started looking at one day getting my own home, and I'm a 1099 employee.
0: No, you're not.
2: And
0: you're not supposed to be.
2: Oh, I'm not?
0: Yeah, y'all are screwing that up. You're going to make a mess. You're not an employee. I mean, you're not a 1099. 1099 is an independent subcontractor. You're an employee. They're gonna get their butt fined by the IRS. Big time. You guys are going to end up with tax penalties and all kinds of stuff. Your family needs to get some professional tax advice on how they do payroll.
2: Okay.
0: Yeah, that's going to get ugly. It's going to end up with a mess. But I think we got a bigger mess, and that is that your parents walked off and handed you this thing, but they didn't really hand it to you. So I think y'all are just going to sit down and go, okay, Dad, what's the plan? I'm going to need to get with a tax person. I've gotten financial advice that says I'm going to get messed up on this 1099, and you're going to get messed up when we get audited. You're not going to like it. So we need to get that fixed, and then we need to get me in there as the general manager, and I need you to be paid like a general manager, which is a base salary plus a percentage of profits.
2: Okay.
0: And it's not an hourly rate.
2: Let's see,
0: I'm sorry. I hate to keep interrupting you. What kind of revs is the restaurant producing?

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You hear us teach these money principles, and they work. They have helped millions of people get out of debt, build wealth, and take control.

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1: 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Here's Chris Whitting.
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1: Today's question comes from Dylan in New Mexico. I'm aware of your recommendation to invest your money evenly in four funds, small cap, mid cap, large cap, and international. I also hear you guys regularly reference the average annual return of the S&P over the last 30 to 50 years. Can you provide some insight into how his investment protocol has performed compared to the S&P? If mimicking S&P performance is the key metric, why wouldn't he recommend just parking your money in an S&P index fund?
0: That's a great question.
1: He, I assume, meaning Dave, for many, many years now. All right, so insight how this investment's performed compared to the S&P. Well, the small cap, mid cap, large cap, international, there's not a one fund that we can look at to compare to the S&P, but the S&P largely is a bunch of, you know, mid cap and large cap companies, if you look at the makeup of that. So it's just not as diversified as what you're mentioning.
0: Exactly. So here's the thing. Individual mutual funds –

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10: High of 74 this afternoon under overcast skies with a chance of thunderstorms. East winds 10 to 15 miles per hour. Thunderstorms likely tonight, 62. Cloudy skies expected tomorrow. Slight chance for scattered thunderstorms. Daytime highs approaching 74. From the Weatherology Weather Center, I'm meteorologist Paul Trombley.

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1: Interior Secretary Doug Burgum is defending President Trump's renovations across the nation's capital, including his East Wing ballroom project. ABC News Chief Washington correspondent Jonathan Carl spoke with the woman suing Trump to try and stop that project, Carol Quinlan, president and CEO of the National Trust for Historic Preservation.
2: I think we can all agree what should happen here is that if our historic resources, the most iconic structure in the country, is going to be altered in an irreversible way, more people should weigh in than one man, the current resident of that building.
1: A firefighter killed in a lumber mill blaze in Maine on Friday is now being honored.
3: People paying their respects to the firefighter who was killed in a massive fire Friday at a lumber mill. The remains of Andrew Cross was taken on a 45-mile journey to a funeral home to allow first responders and others to honor him. At least 10 other people were injured in that fire, and the cause is still under investigation.
1: ABC's Rhiannon Alley. A record set today at Mount Everest. Sherpa Kami Rita completing a trek to the summit of the tallest mountain on Earth, his 32nd time doing so. He's been making the climb, including as a guide for many years, since the early 1990s. And the 61st Annual Academy of Country Music Awards get underway tonight in Las Vegas. Megan Maroney is the most nominated artist, with 8 nods in total. I'm Mike Dubusky, ABC News.
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6: Thunderstorms likely tonight, otherwise cloudy. Lows level off around 62. Southeasterly winds 10 to 15 miles per hour. Slight chance for scattered thunderstorms tomorrow. High temperatures reach up to 74. Overcast skies. Thunderstorms likely tomorrow night, 50. From the Weatherology Weather Center, I'm meteorologist Paul Frombley.

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2: This is Lee Habib, and this is Our American Stories. And we tell stories about everything here on the show, including yours. 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They're some of our favorites. Indeed, up next is a listener's story from Valencia, California. This is a history story that has fascinated listener Richard Hood for a long time, and he wanted to share it with us. Take it away, Richard.
3: You've probably heard that the darker the place, the brighter any light appears. Well, I'd like to share with you a story about a very dark place and a very bright light. In fact, an angel of light, known as the Angel of Mary's Heights. It all happened back in the month of December 62, and I'm talking about 1862, during our country's bloodiest war, the Civil War, officially known as the War Between the States, but more poignantly, as the Brothers' War. One reason why it was called the Brothers' War is because the war actually did pit, in some cases, brother against brother. You can imagine, you know, if you have an older brother and he's gone off to Afghanistan to fight, that's one thing. What if he was going off to Afghanistan to fight you? That kind of changes the whole familial situation. And in the Civil War, the Brothers' War, that not only happened on occasion, a father was sometimes pitted against son. So complicated. So let me tell you more about this angel, though. Because at the Battle of Fredericksburg, there was an important vantage point, a clifftop called Mary's Heights. The Southern Confederate Army was wisely using it as a cannon emplacement. Below this cliff was a protective wall keeping the Northern Army from gaining that clifftop. Hunkered down behind this wall, protecting the stronghold, was one of many soldiers, in this case a Confederate sergeant, who had, during America's bloodiest battle to come, Antietam, would later lose his life. But he will survive this day, and a good thing for you, because otherwise you won't survive either. So, are you ready to do a little pretending? Ready to travel back to your fateful day and time? Okay, well, here we go then. So you're up before reveille today. You've only had a thin, dirty old blanket to cover you during the night. You can't really sleep that well anyway. But the bugle does sound. You hear reveille, and so you get up. Splash some water on your face to relieve yourself of the dust that covers everything and adds to the dry mouth of battle that's to come. You look down at your socks, filthy socks, barely holding together, and you put on your boots that have holes in them, but you're grateful because you actually have boots. You start to smell the coffee that someone has started, and that's going to be one of your sole pleasures today, and you're grateful for that too. Little comforts are pretty big when that's all you've got. You're in the Army now, as they say, and you're an infantryman in the Army of the Potomac, the Northern Army of the Union. Abraham Lincoln is your president, and you're facing off against the Confederate States of America, the Southern States, whose president is Jefferson Davis. I want you to take a moment and notice the coarseness of your blue uniform. Also, I want to put on that rucksack again today, and as you do so, you try and adjust your shoulder straps to find an area of your shoulders that hasn't been rubbed raw yet. This is going to be adjusted throughout the day. You're going to be trading minor pains for greater pains, and you're also going to notice that pack smells strongly of salt, and you come to realize it's from your own sweat. And within an hour, your pack's going to be soaked again, just as will the back of your uniform. The enemy sergeant behind that wall that you're approaching He was promoted

0: on the battlefield, having survived the Battle of Chancellorsville, the fabled Gettysburg, and then Chickamauga, too. And his luck better not run out today because it's tied directly to yours. You're up against a real hero, the last thing you're feeling like being, and a hero not due to what he's already done and survived, but what he will do from the other side of that wall he's hunkered down behind. From behind that wall separating today, not just the quick from the dead, but the quick from those not very quietly or quickly dying. So on that cheery note, let's load up and start marching in the direction of that enemy wall. It's not until around noon that the first wave of your assaults begin in front of that wall. And no wave reaches as far as that wall. They continue, though, one after another, and they're also mowed down one after the other. The reports are not favorable. Your comrades get as close as 75 feet away from that blasted wall, and that's it. It's going to be your turn any minute, but before you go, you get the chance to look around and see all the carnage that has gone on before you, and you see how it's likely to go for you. You see the killing field between you and that wall, and you see a bottleneck and a ditch that has only three possible crossable bridges. And no matter which one you choose, it appears to be nothing but a slaughter pen.
1: And you've been listening to Richard Hood. And by the way, he is a listener, as we said before, from Valencia, California, and a heck of a storyteller, putting us in the spot, in the time, in the context, which is so important as a storyteller, and how we should always look at history. No one knew what was going to happen in that war when it started. No one knew what was going to happen when they charged the next wall or the next hill, except from what happened in plain sight from the other guys who had just charged. And it's so true, this civil war, this war between the states, did pit brother against brother, father against son. The Revolutionary War did the same thing in large measure too. When we come back, we're going to continue this remarkable story, the story of the Angel of St. Mary's Heights, here on Our American Stories.

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1: We are live outside the home of Joe and Rosie Goddard, where a pretty big tickle fight broke out just minutes ago. Sources say their father instigated the laughter. Let's go inside for a comment. 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
5: We return to Our American Stories and Richard Hood's story of an impactful moment in the Civil War. When we last left off, Richard was taking us back in time to the Battle of Fredericksburg. Let's pick up where we last left off.
6: You're exhausted from marching and fighting, and you're fighting off exhaustion. Now you have to fight with absolutely no adrenaline left. It's almost gone. And your mind is shifting gears down to its most basic and primal functions, while the world around you appears more and more like some kind of outdoor insane asylum. Above the wall, up on Mary's Heights, the opposing Confederate cannons begin to let loose. So when you hear the order to charge, you're going to not only face a continuous sheet of flame from frontal small arms fire directed at you, but dismembering and deadly artillery fire raining from above as well. And later, one of the Confederate artillerymen would remark that not even a chicken could live on that field. You're looking for some way to increase the odds of your survival, and you can't think of a thing. And the insensible amount of death, along with its apparent utter randomness, sickens you. From what you can see, you should be one of this day's 12,600 casualties, and it doesn't look like you're going to be evacuated should you become wounded, which is likely. Nor does it appear that you'll receive first aid, but instead it does appear that you're going to lie there unattended, becoming just one more member of the choir of moans. You can ask veterans of any war, and they'll tell you that of all the horrors of war, the psychologically worst may well be the tortured cries of their brothers in arms in insufferable agony when there's nothing they can do to come to their aid without exposing their position or putting others in danger or becoming just like them, another screaming casualty. And whether it's medieval or modern weapons used to cause this carnage, you will always hear cries for one thing, for water. But this dehydration is caused from blood loss. Now, as in any fight, your mouth is dry, and at any moment it might become drier still from the loss of your blood. And then surprisingly to you, despite its overwhelming odds and predictability, that indeed happens. And with the realization of your fears having come upon you, pain and its companions of shock and immobility join forces against you. You're now one casualty among the day's 8,000 casualties. So you're asking yourself, what was so important about that wall? Why couldn't your commander simply have gone around it? As you drift in and out of consciousness, whether half dreaming or awake, thoughts are distilled for you and reduced to one thing and one desire only, for water. Finally, night comes on, and though your groans and pleas are lost among the thousands of the others around you, you have never felt more alone.

no one will be coming in time. So, weary from battle himself and desperate for rest, the Confederate sergeant has been kept from sleep all this same night thanks to yours and all the other pitiful, disturbing, and debilitating cries of those not quite yet dead. By morning, he can't take it any longer. And so this enemy soldier asks permission to put you out of your misery and end both his side's and your own sufferings. He's just stared at. He's stared at as if he's lost his senses or has battle fatigue. Sniping at the wounded is just not done. But he's no sniper. And what he's asking his commanders for is permission to go over that wall and meet you head on, to come not to silence you, but to bring you water. His commanders tell him of the bullets awaiting him on such a fool's errand, making him a casualty of, well, either enemy or mistaken friendly fire. And they tell him no. But he is totally aware and totally determined and persistent. Yes, most of the wounded are, like you, his enemy, or were. Now you seem more like fellow mortals, just bleeding out and drying up. He requests to carry a white handkerchief as a sign of ceasefire. And he keeps asking until he gets permission he seeks. But he is told that no handkerchief, no flag of truce will be allowed. He'll be on his own, and he'll be all you've got. Your last chance for tomorrow. Meet your sworn enemy, Richard Kirkland, Confederate Army Sergeant, age 20. The odds of help coming to you via Kirkland are less than the odds were of being wounded. There are just too many wounded sprawled in front of that wall. And Kirkland has, well, he's alone and he has no plan except for the filling of every canteen he can find. And it seems time itself holds its breath as over the wall he slips, with you in that no man's land between earthly consciousness and eternity. Eventually, he does indeed stumble upon you, literally falls over you, and reaching down to support your head, he gives you all he can from the canteens left. He takes off his jacket and covers you with it. You try to raise your hand in astonished thanks, but there's no need, as he can read the gratitude in your eyes. Not a shot is heard in that hour and a half that Kirkland spends racing from soldier to soldier, as if in respectful awe of what is happening and what he's risking. All that is heard are the plaintive cries for the water that is now at least a possibility. He attends to friend and foe alike, both sides Americans, both sides brothers of a sort once again, even if only brothers of the dust. Years later, some will claim it wasn't Kirkland, but someone else, or many other someone else's. Others will claim that he was sniped at, even wounded, but you know better because you were there. Although you'll wonder for the rest of your life why he did it. What was it that was worth more to him than his own physical life? How could he be so certain there was something even more important than his own fears? What or who puts that instinct or knowledge into people that results in bringing the kingdom of heaven, not just onto earth, but overcoming a hell on earth? You won't hear Kirkland's name mentioned nowadays, but you see, it doesn't matter he's not a household name, because heroes don't do heroic things for the fame. Their selflessness can inspire us to other, if lesser, acts of love. Love, we must remember, is an action. While Kirkland indeed survived this day, as a result, you did as well, his eventual dying concern was still for others, particularly his father, whom he wanted to know that his son had died right. Perhaps more important is living right, day by day, and to do that, you and I must know what we are living for, why we were

0: given life. This is everyone's foundation, so that building up and out from that foundation brings meaning and purpose to our lives, so that as much of our lives as possible bring relief and life to others. You know, you have to wonder why such stories of heroism create such a unique response in us, psychologically, physiologically, spiritually. It seems to contradict a spiritless, self-serving, survival of the fittest and purposeless worldview. Perhaps the Brothers' War was but one act in a long play designed to help us recognize and appreciate the true cost of love, of redemption, and reconciliation.
1: And a special thanks to Monty Montgomery for the production, Richard Hood's story, The Angel of St. Mary's Heights story, here on Our American Stories.
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10: Thunderstorms likely tonight, otherwise cloudy. Lows level off around 62. Southeasterly winds 10 to 15 miles per hour. Slight chance for scattered thunderstorms tomorrow. High temperatures reach up to 74. Overcast skies. Thunderstorms likely tomorrow night, 50. From the Weatherology Weather Center, I'm meteorologist Paul Trombley.

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11: This is Lee Habib, and this is Our American Stories. Up next, the backstory of America's greatest culinary gift to the world, the hamburger. Here to tell it is George Motz, a burger flipper, restaurateur, and the creator of the documentary Hamburger America. Let's get into the story.
12: How did I get into burgers? It was actually an accident. A complete fluke. In my 30s, I was looking for a fun film subject. No one had touched the hamburger because the hamburger wasn't really taken seriously at all. The hamburger was seen as something that was fast food and probably kind of gross and there for basic sustenance, not really there for anything but that. But I would like to tell you that it is the only real food invention in America in the last 130 years. Think about it. Pasta, pizza, donuts. Even the hamburger itself, most foods have been borrowed from other countries and cultures. But pretty much everything else out there from somewhere else has been altered in America, but not enough that it still looks like something from the mother country. The hamburger does not. The hamburger is a truly American invention, and hamburgers have a very long and sordid history. We can actually start with what I like to call the modern day hamburger, which is the 19th century in Germany. Because that's actually where the name came from. In the late 1800s, if you were trying to find passage to America from Germany, you had to leave out of the port of Hamburg. That's where the ships left. And sometimes you had to wait for passage on a ship for sometimes upwards of a month or two, and you had to eat cheaply and well. And one of the very popular dishes at the time was something called a frikadellen, or just basically chopped beef that was patted and cooked and served on a plate with probably some gravy and some onions. The onions were the first condiment, we believe. Mustard was probably next. The pickle came soon after. So if you find a hamburger today that has mustard, pickle, onion,

on it, you're looking at a very, very early primary source hamburger. But by the time Germans had emigrated to the United States, when they got there, they found other Germans who were eating what they called, in English, steak in the style of Hamburg in New York City and other parts of the East Coast. Eventually, as the Hamburg steak, or steak in the style of Hamburg, moved to the Midwest, as Germans were looking for more land and looking to go farming, they would have to go to state fairs in search of farm tools and farm knowledge. And of course, there were these, you know, food courts that would serve what was then obviously ethnic food. But what happened, though, at these state fairs was that the hot dog existed before that by a good 10 years. And that was a portable food. It was another German ethnic food, the Frankfurter, served on bread. And I would imagine that they probably saw a hot dog and they thought, why can't the Hamburg steak be portable? And there goes the rest of the story. That changed everything because it became very American at that point. Sadly for the hamburger, Upton Sinclair wrote a book called The Jungle, which exposed all the wrongdoings of the meatpacking industry in Chicago. It was a huge hit and did a lot of damage to eating habits for Americans, especially when it came to ground beef. That's really what the book was all about. It wasn't until 1920 that the hamburger's image was reversed. One guy, a visionary, a guy named Billy Ingram, met this hamburger operator in Wichita named Walt Anderson. And at Walt Anderson's hamburger stand, serving a very, very straightforward proletarian version of the hamburger, what we call now a slider, he noticed that there were little boys buying hamburgers and then running around the corner and jumping into limousines and going back to the wealthy side of town. People who knew they probably shouldn't be eating it because still Americans didn't trust ground beef. And he knew that he could actually exploit that. The two of them got together and decided they were going to clean up the hamburger's image and decided to open up a restaurant called White Castle. White, which referred to cleanliness, castle referred to strength. They actually built a small structure. It looked like a tiny little castle. And it was modeled after the famous water tower in Chicago, the water tower that saved Chicago. It was strength. It was strong. And whenever they presented the burger, it was presented clean. The entire place was clean. People wore white paper caps. Their uniforms were always spotless. In the early days, they actually ground the beef right in the restaurant so you could see what was going on and see how fresh it was. And that changed everything. People realized that the hamburgers actually were a good thing. At that point in America, if you did not call your hamburger White something or Castle something, you were not going to sell many hamburgers because you were not related to the vision of White Castle. Really, if it wasn't for White Castle, we would not be eating hamburgers today, that's for sure. And White Castle spent a lot of time suing everybody to try to control their own brand, which was smart. They lost that battle for the most part because there's still places in the U.S. that are called... we have White Hut in Massachusetts. We have White Manna in New Jersey, White Rose in New Jersey. There's so many places actually out there today that all sell pretty much the same burger that White Castle sold in the beginning. But as Americans, we love to put our spin on things, which was perfect for the hamburger because the hamburger was literally just a canvas waiting to be painted. But in the 1920s, at a place in California, we see the introduction of cheese for the first time, which was an accident. It's not supposed to be on there. And before that, there were a few things happening with the hamburger. There was chili on a burger. The chili burger was invented before that, also in Los Angeles. It was not really common to even to put cheese on a burger until the 1960s. I mean, you go all the way to the 1960s, and we were still enjoying burgers with nothing more than a few condiments on there. And there are parts of the hamburger story that do reek of some sort of marketing to make it more popular. One of them is ketchup. Ketchup on a burger, we believe, came from some of the fast food chains in the 1940s and 50s, pushing their hamburger to a younger generation because ketchup was sweet. And I think kids like ketchup, so let's put ketchup on a burger. Ketchup did not exist on a burger before the chains got involved. And by the way, it's the same thing that's happening right now with sauce. A sauce on a burger has been around for a long time. One of the earliest sauces in America goes back to Bob's Big Boy in L.A., which I believe was the 1920s. But that was it. Big Mac didn't have

0: sauce on it until 1960s, I believe. And now I feel like everybody puts sauce on their burger. When people think of the American hamburger, they think of something that is old, which is true. It's been around for a long time. They think of something that is maybe aging or fading. And people have a hard time, generations later, imagining this started out as an ethnic food from Germany. But I would like to tell you that the hamburger is still alive and well.
1: And a terrific job on the production, editing, and storytelling by our own Monty Montgomery. And a special thanks to George Motz, a burger flipper, restaurateur, and the creator of the documentary Hamburger America. And it's so true. I mean, why take this food seriously? Because it's America's favorite food. Hands down, nothing touches it. Hot dogs are not even close to second. And it's the only real food invention, as George pointed out, in the last 20 years. And it was indeed a distinctly American invention, starting in Germany in the 19th century. But those hamburger steaks, well, a very different item than what we've come to know. And of course, what changes everything are those state fairs the Germans go to, and there they see that hot dog on a bun, that portability. It changes everything. And well, why can't we make a hamburger steak portable? And of course, one of the wrenches in the development of the hamburger was Upton Sinclair's The Jungle, which sort of ruined hamburger for a while, or at least the idea of eating hamburger meat. But then came White Castle, still one of my favorites. And then, of course, the ketchup, which was brought on by the chains. And now, well, the most ubiquitous food in America, the most distinguished meal in America by far. The story of the hamburger, a history here on Our American Stories.
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5: And we continue with our American stories. Tim Lulliet has been on our show before. Here's Robbie with a story.
6: Tim Lulliet started his career at Ford Motor Company, where he caught the eye of Lee Iacocca, the man responsible for the development of the Ford Mustang and Ford Pinto, who has been named the 18th greatest American CEO of all time.
7: I came across Lee Iacocca at a very young age, saw what I was doing, moved me from engineering to sort of the product planning activity. Product planning was one of the greatest educations I ever had in my life. Every Friday they have a part one and a part two. You would have 5 minutes to present your proposal to management, and they'd be walking. There may be 30, 40 of these lined up in styling. Could be as much as a change in the color of the grill to a whole car, or anything in between, and you had 5 minutes to sort of make your stand, make your position known, and things would then work their way up through the process. But you were dealing with senior management. I would sit there and go in and sometimes go to work on a Monday and not come home till like Thursday. I mean, you just sleep at your desk. It was an intense place. About 50% of all the vice presidents and executives at Ford had come through product planning. There was only 80 of us in product planning. You'd sit up and, you know, an executive would walk in and you say, my proposal is as follows. The variable cost is X, the capital cost is Y, our marketing plan is Z, and this is what our competitive reaction is going to be. We anticipate and we recommend approval. And you'd have to have your story down, and your variable cost better be right and your capital better be right. So you'd be working through that. And then next Friday, it'd be another set of things that you'd be working on. So that was driven by business analysis and your ability to present the elevator speech. Conveying to an executive a task, an objective, in a short enough manner that all the critical factors were translated. I remember once, this was the middle of 73, 74, OPEC one, the energy crisis, all right? And I'm over there, and powertrain planning is now a critical thing. What engines we're going to use, how do we make emissions with those engines, what vehicles are going to be in. And so I'm writing a paper and presenting it, and he ended up going to Iacocca and Ford.
6: Henry Ford II was the CEO of Ford Motor Company and the son of the Henry Ford.
7: And I'm 23 years old, and the paper had to do with an overdrive transmission, bringing back overdrive. Today, all that means is a gear that's less than 1 to 1 so that your engine can run very low RPM when you're on the highway. And it was $250 million, and I put this thing on three pieces of paper and a couple exhibits and all this and all that. And Henry Ford said, if you're only going to spend $250 million, why can't it be on one piece of paper? I mean, that's what Ford focused, is that the discipline of getting the fluff out and getting to the facts, so you can make a decision quickly. And, you know, if you're only going to spend $250 million, why can't you do it on one piece of paper? It kind of followed me through the rest of my life. And so Ford's kind of a business school in many respects. You know, you get the philosophy and the concepts when you're in college. This is the real world. We're out there trying to understand, if gas was not available, how are we going to sell cars? If gas was going to triple in price, which it did back when I started, gasoline was 30 cents a gallon. When it went to $1, $1.50 a gallon, back then, that's the same today, as like $8 or $9 a gallon.

0: real terms, the world changed. And here we were with all that capital investment in big things, heavy cars, big engines. All of us, the 70 people and the other executive management of the company, we were putting our pants on one leg at a time and doing the best we could to save Ford Motor Company back then. Because Ford Motor Company, General Motors, all were fearing bankruptcy back then, which had been a much brutal thing to do back in the 70s, because the world stopped. And it wasn't somebody else that's going to take care of this problem. You were now in a position to be part of that group that had to come up with a solution. It wasn't a college test. This was the real thing. And your job was at risk. And you learn. I've morphed out of corporations to a large degree now and do things on my own. And I've got a lot of, entrepreneurial things. And one of our daughters, Stacy's got her own business. And I always told her, I said, there are going to be times like that. And I said, how do you know whether you're an entrepreneur or not? You'll know some Thursday night when you have payroll on Friday morning, and at dinner time on Thursday night, you still don't know yet how you're going to cover it, but you will figure out a way by Friday morning. That's life. That's that. You either can do it or you can't. You can get into that game and play it, or you can't. And so that's why Ford was such a great graduate program for me. And not only that, they paid me. It was great. I didn't have to go pay them. And then the other thing at Ford is we would have to, if we made these big presentations, you would duplicate them and you would number them.
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faith, I don't brag about the good things that I do. I only feel the need to talk about it because everybody today is suffering from what we call availability bias. And their only thing being availed to them about police officers is the negative. We have 800,000 men and women who are doing an incredible job. But of course, in every profession, there's a negative exception. And when they rear their ugly head, they steal the headlines from officers like myself and others, thousands of us across the country who are doing things just like this and doing their jobs nobly and with dignity and respect. I always talk about God ordering your steps, because I always thought senior lead officers, which are community liaison officers, right? All they did was smile, wave, and kiss babies and run errands for the captain. And I used to tease these guys when I was a patrol cop, right? We're doing real police work and you're just kissing babies. And when I was talked to a lieutenant who I respected, her name was Lieutenant Grimala. She came and said, "Joseph, I think you'd be perfect for the senior lead spot." I was like, "What? Oh, heck no, ma'am. I don't want to do that job." And she says, "Dion, if you get that spot, you're probably going to do more damage to crime than you ever will as a patrol cop." So that kind of attracted me a little bit. And plus, I respected her, you know. So I said, "I'm going to go try out for it." This is all God. This is why nobody can tell me about the existence of God. Now, I was supposed to show up for my oral interview. I was purposely given the wrong time by a sergeant there who didn't want me in his unit because he heard I was a hard worker and I was going to make everybody look bad. And so politics got involved. So they changed my time. So when I got to the oral interview, everybody's leaving. I said, "Where's everybody going? I'm supposed to be here doing my thing, doing my oral." And the captain looks at me and says, "Well, Joseph, you were supposed to be here at 2. And I was like, "Sir, I didn't have anything to do with that. I have the text right here. I was told to be here." And he said, "Okay, well, come on in." They sat back down and it was like God took over the interview. They couldn't ask me a question. I was just going in about my experience in Skid Row, how much I cared about the homeless. And I wasn't sure that I got the spot because the very sergeant that gave me the wrong time was sitting in the interview room. So I was like, "I don't think I got it." Here's the power of God. I'm leaving the interview in my suit. I left my backup weapon at home. I'm driving in my personal vehicle down Fifth and Wall. I make a left on Fifth Street. And I see a bank robber who had robbed banks from Arizona to California that no one was able to catch. And he's just walking down the street like nothing was happening. I'm like, "That's him." But I wasn't sure. I open my center console and I can't believe I have the flyer balled up in my center console. I'm like, "Yep, that's him." I flip around the block. I park. I get out of the car. I walk towards him. I say, "Hey, don't run. I'll catch you. Let's just walk over here to the station and get this over with." And he said, "I knew you'd find me sooner or later." I don't know what the hell that was about. Took him to the station, handcuffed him, and I couldn't believe when I brought him in. The deputy chief came out of his office. The lieutenant was jumping up and down. And I'm just sitting here, like, everybody's just so happy I caught this guy. And I was like, "Wow." So I think that's what guaranteed me the spot. Talk about the power of God. Because I believe that if that didn't happen, I would not have got the spot that day. So anyway, then I used my resources to build bridges with the community, community members that normally wouldn't talk to the police. There was a group called United Coalition East Project. So they never had a cop come and talk to them, but one of their members heard of me and my reputation. And he sent me a blind copy email. And I was like, "What's this? An invite to a meeting? Blind copy? I'll show up anyway." So I walk into the meeting and there's 12 angry black faces looking at me like, "What the hell is he doing here?" Right? And even the guy who invited me was like, "I don't know what he's doing here. Fool, you invited me, right?" And I'll never forget, I looked on the walls and I saw paintings, kids, five-year-olds paintings, pictures of police officers shooting children in the head. That's called indoctrination, the same kind of indoctrination that I was receiving as a young man myself. And the average person would have looked at that and just walked out. Something in my spirit says, don't give up. I kept coming. For 6 months, I kept coming to every meeting, letting them know who I was, what I was going to do, supporting them and some of the things they were trying to do. And I think about the 6 months, I walked into the office and I noticed the paintings were gone. So I said, "Hey, OG, hey, Leslie, where's all the cool paintings of cops murdering kids?" And they said, "We didn't want to offend you, Dion." And that touched my heart. Now the names were starting to change. They went to funny names like Officer Bobblehead, Officer Tight Shirt, Officer Male Stripper.
And then it went to Rambro. I had a homeless encampment, a whole encampment of people say, we call you Rambro.

0: I was like, why you call me Rambro? They said, because if somebody messes with us, you're like a one-man army who comes to our rescue. And I was in tears. I had to walk away. I said, that's one of my favorites. But when they called me Dion that day, it changed everything.
1: It's changed everything. 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Dion Joseph's story and the story of law enforcement across this great country serving all of us, rich and poor, big homes, small homes, and the homeless, here on Our American Stories. 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We'd love to hear them and put them on the air. Our audience loves them too.
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5: And we continue with our American stories. Sarah Winchester was a woman of independence, drive, and courage, who lives on in legend. And the mansion she built is world-renowned, as much for the many design curiosities and innovation as it is for the reported paranormal activity. Here to separate fact from fiction is Ashley Lubinsky. Ashley is the former co-host of the Discovery Channel's Master of Arms, the former curator in charge of the Cody Firearms Museum, and president of the Gun Code, LLC. Here's Ashley.
6: Today I want to talk about a brilliant, charitable woman. But most people don't know her actual history because her name is Sarah Winchester. If you're not familiar with that name, it is kind of an ominous history because a lot of people associate her with her house out of San Jose, California. And it's been featured in pretty much every ghost show that's ever happened. And it was also in a movie that Helen Mirren did by the Winchester name, which is a loosely based, not historically accurate horror movie, although I did like the horror movie.
7: Mrs. Winchester, Wyoming Construction.
8: The spirit killed by the rifle. We lock them away. This spirit has a power we've not seen before.
6: But it doesn't do justice to who Sarah Winchester was. So I'm not going to focus on that right now. Let's just talk about who she was and where she came from and how she got to have this crazy rumor about her life. Sarah was born in New Haven, Connecticut, and she actually came from a family of engineers and designers. Her father was a carriage maker, and she kind of took that knowledge that she learned and developed those types of interests herself. She was considered a savant. She was very well educated. She spoke several languages. I think she spoke French and Turkish. She was a composer. So she's this brilliant woman. She's known as the Belle of New Haven. And she, of course, meets another very famous family out of New Haven in the 1800s, the latter half of the 1800s. And that family is the Winchester family. If you're not familiar with the Winchester family, they are known for the quote-unquote gun that won the West, although that was their own marketing slogan that they did. But they're most well known for their lever-action repeating rifle. And that was developed based on several other designs, but the first one that was really called a Winchester was 1866. And that kind of idea, that image of the company really took off. And it plays a very important role in Sarah's life, especially later on. Sarah meets the family and, you know, as a socialite family and a socialite family, she meets Oliver Winchester's son, William Wirt Winchester, and they fall in love and they get married. Although the beginning of their marriage and the length of their marriage is really marred by tragedy. Their first daughter, Ann Pardee, which was also Sarah's maiden name, she passed away a few weeks after she was born. Then the husband and wife, they decided, you know what, we're not going to have any more children. The tragedy hit them so hard that they didn't have any more kids. And the original plan for the Winchester family was that when Oliver stepped down, his son would take over the company. And he did very briefly after his father died. But William Wirt Winchester actually passed away 15 years after their daughter died, and he died from tuberculosis. They didn't know what it was originally, but they were able to pinpoint that it was tuberculosis that killed him. And so Sarah is left alone in New Haven, Connecticut, and she's got a great reputation. I mean, everybody loves her there, but she's lonely. And he passes away, and she basically inherits a major fortune immediately. She inherited 777 shares of Winchester essentially overnight, and that basically paid out an annual salary of $43,335, which may not sound like a lot of money, but when we're talking the 1880s, that is a lot.

of money. And so she has instant wealth. She also inherits a lot of shares from like four or five other companies that the Winchester family were involved in that weren't related to firearms. And she was set to inherit 2,777 more shares after her mother-in-law would pass away. So a lot of people speculate that during this time she was worth $20 million. So she's a very, very wealthy woman, and she is trying to figure out what she's going to do with her life. She doesn't really want to stay in New Haven. There's just too many ghosts there. And she decides that it's time to move on. She suffers from rheumatism and arthritis really bad. There's a belief that she was recommended by her doctor to go out to California, where the climate was a lot more amenable to her medical problems. So she decides that she's going to move, and she moves there in 1885, and she already has family out there. And she buys a two-story farmhouse in San Jose, California. And she basically, this is the story, this is the start of how her legend becomes this rumor. She buys this farmhouse. She actually calls it Lanada Villa. And the intention for her is to build this manor that she hopes her family will come and live in. But what happens here is she moves to California. She's a widow, so she is a single wealthy woman. And she is now in a new world of wealthy people and socialites. And she's kind of at this point, she's moved away from that kind of being out in the public sphere, because she is still very much, you know, sad over what happened to her life. She is looking forward, and she's hoping that she can develop this new life with her family out in California. So she starts building, and the house gets very, very large. And if you've ever seen it, it is quite peculiar looking. And it turns into a seven-story Victorian mansion between 1890 and 1900. And the house constantly changes, and she constantly changes the house. And she hires all kinds of people. She actually pays them more than the going rate of the time. She's got construction workers, she's got people that are cleaning the house, she's got, you know, designers. And she's working to develop this house all on her own. She's not an architect. She admits she's not an architect, but you know what? She's brilliant, so why not? And so she starts building this house. She employs all of these people. And what's really neat about this part of the history is that in 1893, the nation is struck by a major depression. So the Great Depression of 1893 hits. But she continued to employ all of these people during the Great Depression. And so there's some speculation that perhaps she was doing a lot of that and constantly changing because she was trying to help out families that would be unemployed or very much suffering during that time. I've got a great quote that she wrote in a letter. She was constantly in contact with Jenny Bennett, who was the daughter of Oliver Winchester. And so she was constantly writing, and she wrote, "For one reason and another, since I started in to make alterations in my house, I have not been able to get anything like settled. In the first place, it is infinitely more difficult to get work done than it would be in New Haven, and I am constantly trying to make an upheaval for some reason." So she was constantly trying to change things. Now, during this time period, there's also this kind of belief that she was very lonely. But in 1888, her niece, Mary and Daisy Merriman, actually moves in with her, and she lives there for 15 years. And so she has people there, and she's communicating with people, and she's talking to her family, and she's visiting her family. And the other thing that's neat about the house and the historic site that's there now, they brag about this all the time, and everybody wants to brag about this, is the house was insanely advanced for its time. So she had early gas lights in the house in the 1880s, and that is incredibly in advance for its time. She had indoor plumbing. She had faceted showers. She had this contraption in the house called an annunciator. So it was basically like a communication system where she could talk through this system and talk to her staff at a different part of the house. So you think about, you know, all of the ways that we communicate with people today, it's pretty interesting that she had a 19th century version of that. There's also some belief that it might have been one of the first homes to have wool as insulation. And one story that I love is that there's this belief, because a lot of these things were also her inventions, that possibly Sarah Winchester invented laundry tubs with the soap trays and the washboards attached. They were in the house, and the reason why people speculate that maybe she was one of the first ones was that later in the 20th century, there was someone that took out a patent for this type of tub, and there was a legal challenge, and in the courtroom, they actually used the designs from Sarah Winchester to prove that she had already been doing this. So it's a good little anecdote of just kind of how ahead of the time she was and how

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2: And we continue with Our American Stories and the story of firearms heiress Sarah Winchester and her home. She was a widow from Connecticut who arrived in San Jose in 1886, an heiress to the Winchester fortune. She began building her mansion, which was 50 years at least ahead of its time. Let's pick up where we last left off with Ashley Lubinsky.
3: The other thing that happens with the house is that she starts changing things. And there's lots of reasons why she starts changing things. One of the biggest impacts is the San Francisco earthquake that happens at the turn of the 20th century. And the 7-floor mansion all of a sudden loses several floors. But by 1910, she actually starts to spend a lot of time outside of the house. She's already traveling and seeing her family and everything during this time. But in 1910, she actually buys a house in Atherton, and she also owns a houseboat in San Francisco. And so she is spending a lot of her time during this. So this idea that she was constantly there and alone in her villa, you know, isn't true. There are stories of kids in the community garden that she had, you know, people having picnics. There was a lot of life in the house. She had events in the house. She had plays in the house. You know, she just wasn't necessarily interested in getting involved in a lot of the social strata of the community. And so early on, you've got a rich woman, a brilliant woman in the 19th century who moves out to a place where people don't realize she's got family. And so this story starts to be constructed that Sarah is haunted by the ghosts killed by Winchester rifles. The story starts to take off in the local community, and the entire story goes that she visited a Boston medium, a well-known Boston medium, and he told her that she was being haunted, that her family was cursed, and that she had to, you know, go out to California and continuously build this house, and not just build a house, but that the house was, you know, informed, the house was changed because she was getting information to build the house by the spirits. You know, there was a lot of speculation that she was a spiritualist, which was popular during that time, a lot more popular during that time than in other time periods, and that she had these seance rooms where she would communicate with the dead, or believe she communicated with the dead. And obviously it's quite the story, right? So it takes off and the rumors continue. And Sarah largely ignores the rumors, but it starts to become really overbearing when the newspapers start publishing the stories. So, you know, now it's not just speculation, it's not just this, it's not just that. You know, now there is, you know, hard writing that is saying that the story is true. And I want to qualify that with the fact that there has been primary source research that's been done, and there hasn't been evidence that she went to see this medium. And also, at the time of all of this happening, Winchester, yes, they've got this image of being a Western firearm, but they're not really engaged in a lot of military contracts. You know, they really take off as a military company in World War I. But it's not to the extent that a lot of people kind of, the presentism of it, you look back and you see it as a specific company. And so this story takes off, and it follows her whole life. And there is evidence that people were trying to debunk it, that her family was trying to debunk it, that her workers were trying to debunk it. And I did find an article that was published a few years before she died that tried to kind of dispel a lot of these rumors. And in it, part of the quote says, "Perhaps not more than a dozen people in California know that Mrs. Winchester is a musician with a genius for composition, that she is a remarkable businesswoman, that she is a French scholar, that her philanthropies alone would make her a national figure if they were known." This quote goes on and on and on to sing her praises. And so this person is saying she is a national treasure and that the people of California do not recognize what she has done. And one of the things that she has done at this point is she's become very charitable. And one of the charities that she kind of takes on is back in New Haven. So she was, again, very struck by the death of her husband, the death of her daughter.

0: daughter. And so she actually donated $1,325,000 to a New Haven hospital to build a tuberculosis center in honor of her husband. And that actually still exists. It's changed over the years, but it does still exist as a chest clinic that bears the Winchester name. So you have this really interesting spectrum of how people perceive Sarah. You've got New Haven, which sees her as, you know, the belle of the town still. And, you know, she's charitable and she's giving and she's, you know, still a part of the Winchester, you know, legacy and name. Although she was not actively involved, you know, with the company, she was still involved and engaged. She just wasn't an engineer for the company. She wasn't running the business, but she was the major shareholder. But then you've got California, where she, at her death, has this house that, yes, is rather eccentric. At the time of her death, it has 160 rooms, 2,000 doors, 10,000 windows, 47 stairways, 47 fireplaces, 13 bathrooms, and 6 kitchens. Now, not only is that incredibly large, the other thing is that it's a lap of luxury when you look at, like, she spared no expense for the things that she put in the house. And one of the things that people always mention is the Tiffany stained glass that was in her house, which is gorgeous. And so she passes away in 1922, and the story kind of really takes off. The house is bought out of the estate sale, and it is bought by John and Mamie Brown, who have a background in amusement parks. And they actually want to initially install a roller coaster on the property, but that gets ultimately poo-pooed. So they open the house for public tours really quickly after she passes away. And there's a lot of mystical things that are centered around the house after that. Harry Houdini visits the house and claims that Sarah came to him during that time. There's also stories that Walt Disney was inspired by the house, although it doesn't look like, and wasn't the actual model for the Haunted Mansion. There's belief that there was some connection there and inspiration that he visited the house. And so this really just continues and grows, and people are fascinated by the macabre. It's really an interesting story, and not a lot of primary source research is done on it right away. And so it took on a life of its own, and now literally every ghost show, like growing up, I believed the story completely because every ghost show I've ever seen has gone to the house, and rightly so. It's definitely an interesting house. And if the story of Sarah being haunted isn't true, you know, they're not saying there aren't some spirits up in there, right?
1: The Winchester House is perhaps the most bizarre and mysterious mansion in the United States. It's a warren of hidden passageways, stairways that lead nowhere, and doors that open into midair. But it's also reputed to be a haunted hotbed of paranormal phenomena.
0: And so the house just kind of took on a life of its own. And now what's disappointing to me is that that story is more important than a brilliant, inventive businesswoman way ahead of her time in the 19th century. And that, to me, is the real tragedy of her story. And you know what? Sometimes I think maybe if she was a man and that ghost story was happening, it wouldn't be as interesting. You know, it becomes eccentric and fascinating when a wealthy man has those perspectives. And I hope when people go and visit it, they get to see all of her great inventions, because the house really does tell about her inventions, because they are quite proud of them. So when you go to the house, definitely think about a woman who had quite the life and had a lot to say, and we should continue to talk about her accomplishments instead of telling a ghost story.
2: And a terrific job on the production by Greg Hengler, and a special thanks, as always, to Ashley Levinsky for her excellent storytelling. And what a story she told about not only a remarkable woman, but one in the end whose story got co-opted by, well, the paranormal crowd. And whether you're a part of it or not, that's what happened. And all of her innovation, all of her intuitive genius, especially in the area of home innovation, was all lost, including her being a great investor and philanthropist. The story of Sarah Winchester and her home here on Our American Stories.

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7: William Kearney heard a familiar voice roar, "Forward, 54th. Dashing up the steep slope with sand chafing his arms, legs, and neck, he saw a bullet-ridden flag flutter, beginning an agonizing plummet to the ground. Throwing his rifle aside, he grabbed the Stars and Stripes before they landed on the gritty crest. Time stopped as he raised the flag. As a monstrous rifle volley melted away the soldiers around him, he felt the heat of a lead ball careen through his thigh. Kearney braced himself against the flag, ready to die while rallying his friends to take the fort. Despite the danger around him, Sergeant William H. Kearney of the 54th Massachusetts Volunteer Infantry Regiment survived, holding the flag aloft for one whole half hour on Fort Wagner's parapet. William Henry Kearney was born enslaved in Norfolk, Virginia, on February 29, 1840. While his mother, Anne, was freed by her owner upon his death, his father, William Sr., remained enslaved to Sarah Twine of Old Point Comfort, Virginia. Twine promised to free her slaves in her will, but when she died in 1857, the high sheriff took them all to the auction block. William Sr. escaped, making his way north via the Underground Railroad. He met with the Black abolitionist and Underground Railroad conductor William Still in Philadelphia, yet did not feel secure on the soil where the Declaration of Independence was written. Slave catchers prowled the Philadelphia region, forcing the elder Kearney to move to New York, though that city also had ruthless kidnapping gangs. Like Frederick Douglass, William Sr. finally found safety in New Bedford, Massachusetts, where he worked as a skilled laborer and coastal sailor and earned enough to emancipate the rest of his enslaved family. Though not much is known of the younger Kearney's childhood, he later told a reporter that he attended a, quote, private and secret school led by a Norfolk minister who taught him how to read and write. Kearney embraced the gospel, and when he arrived in New Bedford as a young man, joined a church led by Reverend William Jackson, an Underground Railroad agent who would not only become the chaplain of the 54th Massachusetts, but also the first Black man to be commissioned as an officer in the United States Army. Despite Kearney's strong inclination to join the ministry, the tug of the war inspired him to, in his words, serve my God by serving my country and my oppressed brothers. And so he enlisted in the 54th Massachusetts in February 1863. President Abraham Lincoln's Emancipation Proclamation of January 1st, 1863, had already announced that black men could and would enlist in the United States Army and Navy.

Many white Americans doubted their ability to fight, though by war's end, over 200,000 black soldiers and sailors had joined the Union cause. Their statistics were mind-boggling. Approximately 3/4 of military-age Northern black men served. About half of them were former enslaved people from the Confederate States. 40,000 black men lost their lives during the war. When Massachusetts Governor John A. Andrew called for recruits, over 1,000 black men responded, including two of Frederick Douglass's sons, with many of these volunteers coming from the South and locales as distant as the Caribbean. Though Governor Andrew hoped to commission black officers for this new regiment, the 54th Massachusetts, many viewed such a move as controversial, and therefore white officers led the black recruits. The governor selected the 25-year-old Colonel Robert Gould Shaw to command the 54th. Born to a well-heeled Boston abolitionist family, Shaw was deeply moved by family friend Harriet Beecher Stowe's Uncle Tom's Cabin, and though initially reluctant to take command of the 54th, he soon grew to respect the eager black recruits. Later, Shaw refused wages until his soldiers earned equal pay. The 54th drilled outside of Boston, and on May 28, 1863, they paraded through the city to bid the residents farewell. The parade passed the home of the famous abolitionist Wendell Phillips, where William Lloyd Garrison watched them, crying with pride. Spectators thronged the streets of Boston, cheering the men on. At night, they left for the coast of South Carolina. Fast forward to early July 1863, when Union forces began the siege of Charleston, the city that many Northerners blamed for starting the Civil War. The famous Fort Sumter loomed at the mouth of the city's harbor, and Fort Wagner, situated on Morris Island, guarded the southern part of the harbor. Understanding the strategic necessity and morale boost of capturing Charleston, Union commanders soon concocted a plan. Union forces would attack Morris Island from the south, take Fort Wagner, and then seize a battery on the northern tip of the island known as Cummings Point. The capture of Cummings Point would give the Union Navy the opportunity to level Fort Sumter and enter the port unmolested. On July 10th, Union forces captured the southern tip of Morris Island, but the next day, Confederate forces prevented the taking of Fort Wagner. The fort itself boasted 14 cannon, a massive bomb shelter for 1,000 of the fort's 1,700 defenders, and a moat 10 feet wide and 5 feet deep. The Confederate forces stationed there prepared themselves for the next Union attack, which began with an 11-hour artillery barrage on July 18th. This bombardment was ineffective, and the Confederates suffered few casualties. When the call was made for Union ground forces to take the fort at dusk on July 18th, the 54th Massachusetts led the way. One veteran of the battle described the beach in front of Fort Wagner as, quote, the fiery vortex of hell. The regiment surged through one of the narrowest points on the beach, effectively becoming a spear-shaped mass of men, with Colonel Shaw and the flag bearer at the tip. Running over the dunes, wading through the moat, and now scaling the sandy ramparts, they watched as Shaw raised his sword atop the fort's parapet, crying, "Forward, 54th!" and then meet his death in a hail of gunfire. Kearny did not wait to act after Shaw fell. He recovered the flag, held a rallying point on the sandy crest of the fort, and 2 hours later, limped back to the field hospital. He refused to let anyone take the flag from him, and before he fainted from blood loss, told the men around him, "Boys, the old flag never touched the ground." The Union forces failed to take Fort Wagner that day. The 54th Massachusetts suffered heavy losses during the battle, and many of the survivors captured by the Confederates were given no quarter or sold into slavery. Shaw's body was tossed into a mass grave alongside the brave black Americans who fought and died with him. Those wounded in the battle evacuated to Beaufort, South Carolina the next day. According to the Free South, a Beaufort newspaper, the wounded of the 54th Massachusetts came off the boat first. And as these sad evidences of the bravery and patriotism of the colored man passed through the lines of spectators, every heart seemed to be touched. And we will vouch for it that no word of scorn or contempt for the black soldiers will ever be heard from any who witnessed the sight. In that moment, our volunteers saw suffering comrades in the black men, and the tender

0: hand and strong shoulder was extended as readily to them as to their fairer compatriots. Nobody embodied bravery and patriotism more than Sergeant William H. Kearny, an American whose wartime efforts epitomized the lengths to which one might strive to fulfill America's founding ideals of life, liberty, and the pursuit of happiness. As a former enslaved man, Kearny fought and bled for his nation in the hopes of securing freedom for all. For his valorous service to the United States, he became the first Black American to receive the Congressional Medal of Honor. And as Kearny humbly repeated throughout his life to anyone who asked about his actions at Fort Wagner, "I only did my duty. The old flag never touched the ground."
1: And a beautiful job on the production, editing, and storytelling by our own Greg Hengler. And a special thanks to Jack Miller Center's editorial officer and historian, Elliot Trago, and the work that Jack Miller Center does around this country, teaching and working with a nationwide network of scholars dedicated to educating the next generation of Americans on our founding principles and history. Well, it's work that we applaud and celebrate. And you can find out more by going to jackmillercenter.org. And what a story, a reminder, by the way, that 40,000 Black Americans paid the ultimate price fighting to defend their freedom in the Civil War. That is a part of the story that is not told enough. The story of Army Sergeant William H. Kearny, the first Black American to earn the Medal of Honor, and for doing so by protecting the flag. Here on Our American Stories.
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5: From ABC News, I'm Chuck Sievertson. 10 random shootings that terrorized folks in Austin, Texas this weekend are being investigated. Police say with two of the three people they were looking for in custody.
6: These individuals are armed and dangerous. They shot four people already today.
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7: At this time, we can confirm that four individuals have been shot. One has sustained serious injury, and the other three minor injuries.
5: Austin Mayor Kirk Watson.
8: These are occurring primarily in South Austin, and we don't have any specific motive that has been identified. In fact, these actions appear to be random.
5: A person in Canada who was on that cruise ship has been confirmed with hantavirus. Worrying doctors and others, more than 20 Ebola outbreaks in Congo and Uganda. Dr. Jean Kaseya, head of Africa's top public health organization, says Africa needs to manufacture vaccines.
9: We cannot afford to have this outbreak in many African countries.
5: He says Americans and others should pay attention because the virus can travel with people on airplanes. Two military jets collided in midair at an air show at an Air Force base outside Boise, Idaho. ABC's Melissa Don.
10: A harrowing scene of sparks and debris flying as the jets descend. Four parachutes immediately deploying, the air crews ejecting from the aircraft.
5: The military says the crews are safe. Opposition from Republican and Democratic lawmakers to the Justice Department setting up, at President Trump's direction, a nearly $2 billion fund for payouts to Trump's political allies who claim they were wronged by the government. Lawmakers say Congress controls all money matters under the Constitution. Congressman Jamie Raskin, Maryland Democrat, calling it a slush fund.
11: This is completely unconstitutional, and Congress has got to move to stop it, not just the courts.
5: Raskin on ABC's This Week. Oil prices are higher as President Trump posted on social media that for Iran, the clock is ticking and they better get moving fast on a deal to end the war. You're listening to ABC News.
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5: Crowds in the National Mall in Washington have memories of today's prayer event. Rededicate 250, Defense Secretary Pete Hegseth's pre-recorded remarks on the Revolutionary Army's winter at Valley Forge.
17: George Washington did not lose faith. We know the painting of him at Valley Forge. One hangs in my office. Kneeling in the deep snow, his hat and sword nearby. Washington bows his head.
5: It's part of America's 250th birthday celebration. Dry conditions and high winds bring fire risks through the early part of the week in Southern California, says ABC News forecaster Carly Gomez.
18: And we are still looking at some gusty conditions. They are mostly for our desert spots, areas around Ventura County Mountains, and we're also seeing them around Big Bear. So mountains and deserts is where we're seeing the gusty winds, but also some fire concerns. Could be dangerous throughout tonight as some of the wind gusts peak up to about 60 miles per hour.
5: Some earnings reports this week from Walmart, Home Depot, and others could be economic snapshots. Starting in June, you can buy a piece of SpaceX, according to ABC's Dave Packer.
19: The Wall Street Journal reporting that Elon Musk's rocket company is planning to go public on June 12th with what could be the biggest public offering of all time. SpaceX looking to raise as much as $80 billion with the IPO.

0: CEO. It comes after Musk recently put his XAI artificial intelligence business under the SpaceX umbrella.
1: Our Dave Packer, Chuck Sievertson, ABC News.
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0: time to continue with Luis Elizondo. He's the former head of the Pentagon program responsible for the investigation into UAP and also the author of Imminent Inside the Pentagon's Hunt for UFOs. He's also all over the documentary Age of Disclosure. You know, there was an interesting observation because one of the things that these files revealed is in the year that they kind of set as the year that they had the most discoveries was 1965. And in other words, the greatest number of, quote, sightings that they observed. And you go back and you look at these files and they talk about witnesses and what they report seeing. And that they actually report that there was a landing of one of these UAPs, we'll call it that. You know, I'm kind of like you. I kind of followed it, but I didn't really pay that much attention to it. But the more I delve into it, the more fascinated I am by it. And the more, again, I'm coming to believe that this is not an accident that so many people are describing these things.
1: Yeah, you're absolutely right, Sean. There is a very interesting commonality that we have seen over the years, decades, in fact, of these objects. And in fact, it may even go back centuries, believe it or not. Now, you know, I'm an older guy, but I was not, truthfully, I wasn't around for the 1940s when Allied pilots first started reporting these anomalies they called Foo Fighters, they were either going on a mission or coming back. But anybody can look it up and see the term Foo Fighters. And these objects were described as luminous balls that seemed to be intelligently controlled following their aircraft from time to time. And it was seen by many, many, many pilots. And of course, you had the afterwards, the famous Roswell incident in New Mexico, which, by the way, was a very real incident. Now, my time was really more or less in the information we had access to with most fidelity, really the 60s, the 70s, the 80s and 90s and into the present time. What we were seeing were objects, and Timbershed's absolutely correct. There are millions of documents. In fact, there was a recent statement made by the Department of War under Hegseth where he said, you have to keep in mind that there are tens of millions of these documents in the U.S. government's possession. And it's going to take some time for us to review them all, but we will be releasing them in tranches. Now, this is the first time you had a government official admitting that the U.S. government has UFO information like this to the tens of millions, not just one or two. And that a lot of these are really only in paper form, which means a lot of these are going way, way back to the 40s and 50s and 60s. And I know that to be true myself because I

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12: Thunderstorms likely tonight, otherwise cloudy. Lows level off around 62, southeasterly winds 10 to 15 miles per hour. Slight chance for scattered thunderstorms tomorrow. High temperatures reach up to 74. Overcast skies. Thunderstorms likely tomorrow night, 50. From the Weatherology Weather Center, I'm meteorologist Paul Trombley.
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16: People are dying. 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
19: Exposing government waste and abuse of your liberties every day. Sean Hannity is on right now.
20: All right, 25 now till the top of the hour. 800-941-SEAN is on number if you want to be a part of the program. All right, we continue our final moments, and we'll get to your calls. 800-941-SEAN with Lou Elizondo, former head of the Pentagon program, responsible for the investigation into UAPs. And he's featured extensively in the documentary Age of Disclosure. This upon the release of what is the first of what will be many releases on UAPs, formerly known as UFOs, by the White House this past week. And it's fascinating what they're releasing. The thing that really stands out to me is people that have enormous credibility. This is not a group of nut jobs. For example, if people watch, and I strongly recommend they watch Age of Disclosure, which you can get on Prime Video, you know, you're all over this, and you just exude this, you know, rational, reasonable, persona that is like, I know, I read it.

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